0: an update on where those negotiations stand. Here's a clip.
1: There is the prospect before us, which could happen today, it could happen tomorrow, it could happen next week, that for the first time, certainly in my memory, they have agreed to negotiate aspects of their nuclear program that just a month ago, or just a year ago, they were refusing to even mention, much less enter into discussions about. That is not a guarantee that ultimately it will lead to a deal that's acceptable to the Senate or acceptable to the American people. But we'll be able to engage them in a process to truly test the proposition of how far they're willing to go.
0: So some encouraging signs from the secretary there, which, by the way, Tony, comes as the administration is seeking a 50% increase in the Pentagon budget.
2: Very interesting. Casey, another primary day in California, Iowa, New Jersey, New Mexico, and South Dakota, which has voters going to the polls to cast their ballots. So what do we know about these races?
0: Yeah, so those states you mentioned, South Dakota, New Mexico, Iowa, and California, those are voting on candidates for governor, right? Whereas in Iowa, for instance, Democrats are choosing a Senate candidate. But one that's getting outsized attention is that mayoral race in Los Angeles, which is very closely raced. So you have the Democrat incumbent there, Mayor Karen Bass, who's taken on a socialist councilwoman and a reality show star, Spencer Pratt. It's a high stakes race, money pouring in, and a lot of national attention. It'll be interesting to see. But you know, we've had Texas, we have California, and more primaries on the way this midterm year, Tony.
2: Of course, also we have the governor's race there in California that's being watched very closely as well. All right, shifting to some more news out of Washington, Department of Homeland Security Secretary Mark Wayne Mullen, as we talked about earlier, testified before the Senate Homeland Security Committee. Casey, what came out of that hearing?
0: Sure, you played that contentious clip, and of course, immigration is front and center for DHS, but they really dug into the budget request. They have the 2027 proposed budget. The Trump administration is seeking $63 billion for DHS, which is a roughly $2 billion increase from the year before, as they have really ramped up deportations in a way that we haven't seen in years, and of course, didn't see during the Biden administration. And it's interesting timing for this hearing, because as you know, reconciliation is front and center. But just to give you a window into that, here's a clip from Secretary Mullen during the hearing.
3: The fact that CBP and ICE hasn't been funded now for a historical amount of time is absolutely appalling. It should never happen. But yet we're playing political games.
0: Now all eyes are on reconciliation in Congress. We'll see if this hearing helped move the needle at all.
2: Well, it's going to be an interesting week here in D.C. Casey, thanks so much for the update. We'll talk to you a little bit later.
0: Thanks, Tony.
2: All right, members of the House return to the Capitol tomorrow. The Senate returned yesterday, but the House has plenty waiting for them. Even as they're waiting for the Senate to advance the reconciliation package that Casey made reference to. Joining us now to discuss some of this week's plans is Congressman Dr. Bob Onder. He serves on the House Judiciary Committee as well as the Education Workforce Committee. He represents the 3rd Congressional District of Missouri. Dr. Onder, welcome back to Washington Watch. Thanks for joining us.
4: Great to be with you, Tony.
2: So reconciliation 2.0, top of the list for Republicans right now. Are you anticipating that Congress is going to get the funding necessary into the hands of your former colleague, Mark Wayne Mullen, to fund Homeland Security?
4: I think we will, Tony. You know, the Democrats have been playing games with the budget here for a long time now. For a long time, they would not fund Homeland Security at all. And then finally, the deal that was reached is that we funded in a bipartisan way all of Homeland Security except for ICE and Border Patrol. I never was really crazy about that approach because it allowed the Democrats essentially to defund immigration enforcement and put illegal aliens first. But the idea was then we could go back and pass a separate bill with just Republican votes because no Democrat will vote to fund our brave men and women who enforce our immigration laws through the reconciliation process. And I think that's what's over in the Senate right now. We in the House have voted 5 times to fund all of the Department of Homeland Security. But I'm very hopeful that my Senate colleagues will pass the reconciliation bill to fund ICE and Border Patrol, and we can once again establish stable funding for those really critical law enforcement agencies.
2: Also this week, you have a bill that's expected to reach the House floor. Of course, anything can happen, but it's expected to reach the floor. It's one of eight that the House Committee on Education and Workforce passed to fight fraud and restore Americans' faith in our federal child care programs. Tell us about that and why it's needed.
4: Yes. You know, waste, fraud, and abuse, Tony, are very common throughout the federal government, federal programs, especially in our social welfare programs. But there are people who and children who depend on programs like the Child Care Development Block Grant Program. But unfortunately, we know that for some time has been a target of fraudsters and abuse. Back in 2002, it was identified as an agency that was prone to improper payments. And then in 2022, the Government Accountability Office identified $325 million in fraud in that program. And unfortunately, Tony, it's probably gotten dramatically worse. We know in Minnesota, the investigative journalist Nick Shirley identified $110 million in fraud all by himself. So we really have just dramatic expansions of fraud and abuse in these programs. It's time to pass the Stop Child Care Scams Act to restore accountability and be good stewards of taxpayer money and really make sure this money goes to the children who really need it, not to some Somali fraudster.
2: I mean, isn't this part of the problem, though, with these government programs where you have these bureaucrats administering them? It's not their money. They don't really care about
4: right.
2: it. And we just see increase and increase going to these agencies, we historically speaking. That's why we've got nearly $40 trillion in debt. You know, one idea that's been put out there repeatedly is zero-based budgeting. Just make every department, yes. every agency go back to zero every year and justify their budget instead of just adding money to it.
4: Yeah, I think that is an excellent idea. You know what? The problem we see with many of these programs is that the states are not good stewards of taxpayer money. They view money like this child care program, or for that matter, food stamps, or for that matter, Medicaid, to be free federal money. And especially in blue states, there's no oversight, no accountability whatsoever. They just take as much money as they can possibly get, and they don't care, you know, where it goes. And of course, in Minnesota, many of these from Somali fraudsters were a key constituency of Governor Tim Walz.
2: Right.
4: So we need to restore accountability.
2: Absolutely. Accountability. I mean, I think you're right. There are certain cases, although I think it's more limited than what we want to acknowledge, of those that need federal assistance or state assistance. I think we've been, overly, I wouldn't say generous, but we've just been, more and more has gone into these programs, and it's opened itself up to abuse. But we should help. I mean, we're a compassionate society. We want to help people.
4: Well, yeah, that is right. But what we see is these programs, in theory, when economic times are good and unemployment is low, these programs should shrink.
2: Yes.
4: But they don't. They just keep going up and up and up. And, essentially we end up subsidizing.
2: That should tell you something. You know, if times are good, employment's low, the economy's thriving, but these programs are growing, obviously there's a hole in the bucket somewhere, or else somebody's got their hand in there.
4: And that is why what we did last summer in the One Big Beautiful Bill with eligibility checks, verification, work requirements is so critical for instance, the Medicaid program. Because otherwise, if we don't check eligibility, in one case, with the enhanced Obamacare credits, we saw one Social Security number being used 125 times. It just gets out of control unless we're watching the store.
2: The risk gets higher the further government moves away from its core responsibilities. You know, when you look at what government's core responsibility, national security, then justice and a judicial system that provides justice, and of course that's very broad. But the further you get away from that, that's where you get into fraud, people taking advantage of these monies. Dr. Onder, before we run out of time, we've got about a minute left. You have introduced legislation in the House. There's going to be a hearing tomorrow in the Senate regarding this transgender ideology that is mutilating our children. You've introduced the bill. You've been championing that in the House. Speak to that very quickly, why this is important, why Congress has to act.
4: Yes, I, along with the Trump Justice Department, introduced the Chloe Cole Act, which is designed to hold those accountable who commit chemical or surgical mutilation on our children, and to end that horrific practice once and for all. We should be having a markup very shortly in judiciary, and I am just looking forward to protecting once and for all these vulnerable children.
2: Well, Dr. Onder, I want to thank you for your leadership on that. It's been very important in the House. It's something that FRC from the start has been championing.
4: You have.
2: And we are so grateful for your leadership in Congress to take this on and hopefully get it across the line. So thanks so much for joining us today. We look forward to talking to you again real soon.
4: Thank you, Tony.
2: Congressman Bob Onder of Missouri. All right, when we come back, we're going to talk Reconciliation 2.0 from the Senate perspective. Senator Roger Marshall of Kansas joins us also to talk about a court decision, or a court ruling, I should say, on the transgender issue in the military. So a lot more Washington Watch straight ahead. So don't go anywhere. We'll be right back after this.
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2: Exodus chapter 9, verse 1 says, "Thus says the Lord God of the Hebrews, let my people go, that they may serve me." You see, America has freedom for a purpose. The question is, are we living by that purpose today? In Scripture, deliverance and freedom is never an end in itself. It is a liberation unto obedience, to worship, and to a covenantal relationship. God's demand to Pharaoh was not freedom for freedom's sake, but freedom so his people could identify with and belong to and serve him. Freedom that is not used to serve God will not endure. One of the founders actually echoed a similar warning. Thomas Jefferson wrote, "Indeed, I tremble for my country when I reflect that God is just and his justice cannot sleep forever." See, the founders understood we as a nation would be accountable to God for what he had granted to us. They sought freedom for a purpose. And that freedom was given to us as a nation for that same purpose, to serve God, to honor him, and to live as a people under his authority. In this 250th anniversary year, we must ask the question, are we living by that purpose today as a nation? Lord, we thank you for the godly foundation and heritage of our states. And Lord, we would return to an understanding of the freedom that you've granted to us, that freedom has a name. His name is Jesus. And freedom has a purpose. It is to honor and glorify you. And I pray that our nation would return to that understanding of the purpose of the freedom that you have granted to us. We thank you, Father. By faith, we pray that we would return to that purpose. In Jesus' name we pray. Amen. Welcome back to Washington Watch. Thanks for tuning in and being a part of the Washington Watch family. All right, join us this fall for Pray, Vote, Stand. 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It's going to be held September the 24th through the 26th at Cornerstone Chapel in Leesburg, Virginia, just outside of our nation's capital. You can register today and actually get a summit pass, early bird registration for $69. 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That's PrayVoteStand.org. I hope to see you there. Well, yesterday, the Department of Justice said it would not proceed with the anti-weaponization fund that was making it difficult for Republicans to move their second reconciliation package through Congress. Now, with that off the table, do the Senate Republicans now see a path for passing the stalled bill to fund immigration enforcement and border security? Joining me now to discuss this is Senator Roger Marshall of Kansas, who serves on the Senate Budget Committee and the Committee on Health, Education, Labor, and Pensions. He's also an OBGYN, practiced medicine for more than 25 years and delivered more than 5,000 babies. A lot of those voters in Kansas. Dr. Marshall, welcome back to Washington Watch. Thanks for joining us.
6: Yeah, Tony, it's great to be with you as well. Thanks.
2: All right. I know the Republican senators had their lunch today, did they not? Did you have a conversation about reconciliation? Is it moving forward?
6: Well, they don't call us the most deliberate body in the world for nothing. And that's when, under these lunches without any cameras on us, that's when the real debates occur. And Tony, we are the party of law and order, and it's time to fund ICE. It's time to Border Patrol. Our friends across the aisle, not one of them are going to vote to fund police. They are the defund the police party. So it is time for us to move on. We still got some crying and gnashing of teeth yet to do, but we'll get there. It may be this week, it may be next week, but we're going to get there.
2: Now, the Secretary of Homeland Security, Mark Wayne Mullen, saying that they're getting very close to emptying the coffers. They have no more money left to work. So the time is, clock is ticking.
6: Yeah, it is. And I don't have to remind you or your listeners that there are thousands, maybe tens of thousands, violent terrorists still out there in this country that need to be removed, not to mention the violent illegal aliens on top of that as well. So we need to fund ICE, and we need to fund Border Patrol. These folks, they pretty well have bottled up the border, but they're also stopping all the, you know, counterfeits and fentanyl from crossing the border as well. It's not just the people. So yes, I think we can hear the siren that it's time to get our job done. It's time to stop arguing and get on with the job here and vote to fund ICE and Border Patrol.
2: You know, you mentioned the border and what's happened there. If there's a will, there's a way. Remember during the Biden administration, oh, we can't stop it. You know, they were flooding across the border. I mean, the border is closed. I mean, you don't hear the news stories, the headlines no longer about the border being flooded with illegal immigration. I mean, it's been stopped. We've done it.
6: Yeah, it is amazing, and quietly, don't tell anybody, but we're building the Trump wall. I don't know if it's going to take 1 or 2 years yet to finish it, but we funded that as well. So we're quietly making progress. So even if, heaven forbid, a Democrat president gets elected, at least we have a wall to start with as well. But it is amazing. People soon forget. But again, we're the party of law and order. We're the party of secure the border. The Democrats, the party of defund the police.
2: Speaking of law and order, Doctor, I was just talking with one of your doctor colleagues on the other side of the Capitol, Dr. Onder, who has, on the House side, introduced the Chloe Cole Act. Tomorrow, the HELP Committee is going to be having a hearing on exposing the dangers of irreversible gender transition procedures on minors. Now, earlier this year, you introduced legislation safeguarding the overall protection of minors, the STOP Act. I mean, look, you've got decades of clinical experience. How is it that we allowed this to happen in our society? And if we don't do something now to stop it, when will we?
6: Yeah, well, Tony, first of all, thank you for standing beside us right now and your listeners for standing beside it for such a time as this. We've been called to stand up and right the wrong here. When I was elected, I knew I would have to fight to protect the sanctity of life and to protect our Second Amendment. But I never dreamed that I would have to protect children, young adolescents in this case, from child abuse. And make no mistake about it, that's what this is. This is child abuse. These children in no way are ready to make such a big, permanent permanent, irreversible decision in their lifetime. And that's why we introduced this bill, to give them some type of civil recourse. So even 1, 2, 5 years after the procedure was done, they could go back and sue the doctor and the hospital where it was done as well. But this is child abuse. I think, you know, 100 years from now, when they're writing the history of medicine, this will be the darkest chapter. They're going to look at this and say, what? What was that barbaric generation doing then? Tony, these procedures are

0: of after the regret settles in and people and these children grow up and begin to mature and understand what they did, that they can hold the adults accountable that did it. And in fact, I was having a conversation earlier this morning with a trial lawyer who I had talked to about this about 4 years ago, trying to get the trial lawyers to get interested in this. Fortunately, we've had now a couple of cases, multi-million dollar awards made as a result of this. I think that's going to be one of the biggest ways to stop this. And you know this as a doctor. When those trial lawyers start coming, people start paying attention.
1: Yeah, you're spot on, Tony, that once we went, and we won a couple cases now, and that'll become, the precedent, for lack of a better term, and it will lead to more and more and bigger lawsuits. And I think the pain and suffering on this part of this is going to be tens of millions, if not hundreds of millions of dollars. And these people have, reasonable complaints. No one told them they were going to have chronic pain, that they're going to have chronic swelling in their armpits, just the scar tissue itself causing pains. No one told them that they were going to have infertility along with this. And all along, Tony, I want to stop and just say that you and I care about these people as individuals. We care about their hearts, we care about their souls, and we want to help them. There's something else going on, I guarantee it. I took care of probably thousands of young adolescent girls going through different crises, one or another. And I'm just telling you, it's a very stressful time in their life. They're doing it alone, and we're here to help them.
0: Dr. Marshall, we've got to leave it there. Thanks for joining us. Folks, stick with us. We're back after this. For over 4,000 years, the Jewish people have had legal, historical, and biblical ties to the land of Israel, especially the heartland of Israel, Judea and Samaria, which much of the world still calls the West Bank. To Israelis, Judea and Samaria is far more than a name. It's the center of their ancestral homeland, where nearly 80% of the Bible's events took place. Abraham purchased property in Hebron, Jacob in Shechem. Joshua made an altar on Mount Ebal and led the Israelites into a covenant before God. On Mount Gerizim, overlooking Shechem, Jesus talked to the Samaritan woman at the well about worshiping neither on Mount Gerizim nor in Jerusalem, but in spirit and in truth. Judea and Samaria is nearly a quarter of Israel's current landmass, not a small strip of land on the Jordan River, but a vital and strategic part of the nation's identity. The October 7th massacre, launched from Gaza, shattered the illusion that giving away territory brings peace. Gaza, which was once seen as the cornerstone of a two-state solution, became a launchpad for terror. Today, only 21% of Israelis support a Palestinian state. Trust in a two-state solution has all but collapsed. The Middle East is changing. Iran's grip is weakening. New alliances are forming. But Western countries and some U.S. officials still chase the mirage of a two-state solution. History speaks clearly. The 2005 Gaza withdrawal, backed by the U.S., led not to peace, but to a terrorist regime. Judea and Samaria are 24 times larger than Gaza, deeply woven into Israel's geographic and spiritual fabric. To surrender them would not bring peace. It would invite conflict and existential danger. Family Research Council stands with Israel's rightful claim to sovereignty. It's time for America to do the same, for history, for justice, and for lasting security in the Middle East.
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0: Welcome back to Washington Watch. Thanks so much for tuning in and being a part of the program. All right. As we near America's 250th anniversary, Family Research Council has launched the Defend Our Founding Freedoms campaign. Maintaining liberty requires moral responsibility. Our founding fathers knew this, and it's time America turned back to the truth. As a part of this initiative, FRC has issued a pledge that I challenge you to sign. It is take the pledge of dependence. Dependence upon God. Text America to 67742. That's America to 67742 and take the pledge. All right, the legal battle over abortion drugs is entering a new phase. Just weeks after South Dakota enacted legislation aimed at stopping the promotion and distribution of abortion pills in the state, which are illegal, Mayday Health, the

0: Organization behind the nationwide abortion drug advertising campaign has filed a federal lawsuit seeking to block the law before it actually takes effect. Now, the group claims the law violates free speech, but supporters of the law argue that it's a legitimate exercise of the state's authority to protect unborn life and enforce its abortion laws. Joining us now for our Patriot Mobile segment is Kentucky Attorney General Russell Coleman, who has experience with Mayday Health. General Coleman, welcome to Washington Watch. Thanks for joining us.
1: Ms. Perkins, thank you for having me. And I have to say, I was just watching your previous segment about Samaria and Judea with chills. I was we visited with a half a dozen Republican AGs at the end of last year, walked the Nova Music Festival site, visited one of the kibbutz that were targeted, and that is it is chilling to see. So thank you for your leadership there. But I'm honored to be here.
0: Well, thank you, General. You're very familiar with Mayday Health. This case in South Dakota, is this really about free speech, or is this about Mayday Health trampling upon the authority and the laws of the sovereign state of South Dakota?
1: But what I can say is, in regard to here in the Commonwealth of Kentucky, we have the right, and any state has the right to, at our core, defend our people, to protect women's health, to protect life. That is a fundamental right that state independent sovereigns under our system, were imbued under our federal constitution. And so the Mayday Health litigation is something new on my transom. That proactive attempt to try to prevent the independent state, the sovereign, from defending its people, that's new. We want to take a hard look at that. We want to make sure that that kind of proactive preemption of our ability to protect our people, that we're not facing that here in the Commonwealth of Kentucky. But what we are facing is this medication being dumped in places like Kentucky, putting women's health at risk. We're talking about advertisements at gas pumps. Are you, direct quote, are you pregnant? Do you not want to be? Kentucky is a pro-life state. Our legislature has precluded the ability of abortions to take place other than for the life of the mother. We are a prohibitionist state. We protect life. But we have seen an increase in abortions in the Commonwealth I serve, post-Dobbs. That would shock many of your viewers. It certainly shocked me when I started looking at the data. Yeah. It's because flouting of state laws like Mayday Health.
0: Absolutely. I mean, we've seen about a 21% increase in the abortion rate since the overturn of Roe, and it is because of the chemical abortion drug. So they're saying this is free speech, but they're facilitating the breaking of a law, are they not?
1: Here's what I can say. The doctors in New York and in California who follow their own ideology over protection of life, or oaths they have taken to protect life, are completely ignoring, flouting the laws of states like the Commonwealth of Kentucky that have prevented that kind of conduct. And it was the Biden administration that further opened this aperture to not require a physician to even interact with a patient before sending these pills into places like Kentucky. And so we are very concerned. We're going to take a hard look at these proactive legal efforts to assert First Amendment or any other constitutional protection to flout our laws.
0: But what looks like what Mayday Health is, they say, you know, we don't provide prescriptions, we don't provide the drugs, we just connect people with the provider. So they're like a middleman connecting, you know, someone in Kentucky that, you know, thinks they want to end this pregnancy with the abortion pill without any, as you said, no medical oversight whatsoever. And this middleman connects him with a doctor in New York who then sends this drug in violation of the state law. So, I mean, there's got to be some complicity here on behalf of Mayday Health in breaking a law.
1: Well, Tony, you served as a police officer. I was an FBI special agent and served as United States attorney. And I've been a state prosecutor before I was the chief law enforcement officer of this Commonwealth. You went right where I was going to go. And I'm not commenting specifically on the Mayday Health matter, but generally, someone that plays that facilitation role, that triggers conspiratorial liability. It's a conspiracy. Right. And we're going to use every tool in our toolkit, ultimately, civil and criminal, to prevent this conduct. But what we've seen, the dark side of this, not only is the increase
0: got about 15
1: in
0: seconds.
1: Abortions. Yeah, we've seen bad actors slip pills to mothers
0: right.
1: to attempt fetal homicide right in Kentucky,
0: exactly.
1: Barron County, Kentucky case. We're going to keep fighting this with everything we've got.
0: Thank you, General. Stick with us, folks. We're back with more after this.
2: What is God's role in government? What does the separation of church and state really mean? And how does morality shape a nation? President John Adams said our Constitution was made only for moral and religious people. It is wholly inadequate to the government of any other. Join Family Research Council for God and Government, a powerful series that explores the connection between biblical principles and the American government, equipping you with truth to engage in today's most pressing debates. We'll uncover the foundations of our nation's history and why it's relevant for today. Join us to defend God's plan for government, because faith and freedom were never meant to be separate. You can view the course at frc.org/God and Government or on the Stand Firm app.
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19: 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That question has become one of the most emotionally charged issues of our time, both in the world and within the church. Family Research Council President Tony Perkins offers a clear, biblical, and prophetic answer. In his latest book, he examines Israel's past, present, and future through the lens of Scripture, revealing why support for Israel is not rooted in politics, partisanship, or cultural sentiment, but in the unchanging promises of God. Drawing from Genesis to Revelation, Tony Perkins demonstrates that the ultimate rationale for a Christian support for Israel is spiritual. Should a Christian support Israel invites believers to see beyond headlines and ideologies, returning to the foundation of God's Word to understand His heart for His chosen people and the blessings that flow when we stand with what He has established forever. Text the word Israel to 67742 for more information.
0: 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Hey, FRC Pray, Vote, Stand Chapters initiative is equipping believers across America to engage locally, prayerfully, and biblically. And these are popping up all across the country. We have we're on a mission. Over the next 10 years, we want to see one of these chapters anchored in a church in every county in America. And we're off and running. And if you'd like to find out more about either joining a chapter in your county or maybe starting one, text the word chapters to 67742. That's chapters to 67742. We're already seeing amazing results from these chapters that are stepping out and building relationships with elected officials. All right, our word for today comes from 2 Samuel chapter 6. Then David danced before the Lord with all his might, and David was wearing a linen ephod. Now, as the Ark of the Lord came into the city of David, Michal, Saul's daughter, looked through a window and saw King David leaping and whirling before the Lord, and she despised him in her heart. Then David returned to bless his household, and Michal, the daughter of Saul, came out to meet David and said, "How glorious was the king of Israel today, uncovering himself in the eyes of the maids of his servants, as one of these base fellows shamelessly uncovers himself." So David said to Michal, "It was before the Lord who chose me instead of your father to appoint me ruler over the people of the Lord, over Israel. Therefore, I will play music before the Lord, and I will be even more undignified than this and will be humble in my own sight." You know what? We must never allow the critics to keep us from our open devotion to the Lord Jesus Christ. To find out more about our journey through the Bible, text Bible to 67742. It may be less obvious this year because fewer corporations are decked out in the rainbows, but it's the month that pro-LGBTQ XYZ activists have long tried to sell the American people as Pride Month. I mean, just think about that for a moment. Pride Month. Pride goes before a fall. Anyway, thankfully, fewer Americans are buying into that nonsense. So how does this June compare to past Junes? Joining us now to discuss this and much more is our Washington Stand panel for today, Suzanne Bowdy, editorial director and senior writer, and Casey Harper, managing editor of Broadcast. Suzanne, Casey, thanks for joining me.
20: Thanks, Tony.
0: All right, Suzanne, give us the lay of the land and how it looks this year compared to past years when it comes to the color of the rainbow.
20: Well, I think everyone's pretty happy that they aren't bumping into progress flags and chest binders every time they walk in this store.
0: Right.
20: I think last year was a real wake-up call for people, especially in the big cities who are putting together events and parades because the corporate sponsorship just dried up. Mm-hmm. I mean, that's what we're seeing right now. Corporations are still walking away from these events, and people are realizing we need to fund these things, you know, privately or with private donations because they're just not getting the revenue from corporations that they were. And in some cases, I know the NPR and Wall Street Journal both covered this. The activists are actually saying, look, we might not ever go back to like a 2019 when businesses right. and brands were tripping over themselves to sponsor these things.
0: I want to talk a little bit about how this happened. Okay, so because Americans have this kind of like short attention span on this, and they're kind of thinking, well, this is all because of Trump. Not really. This preceded Trump. In fact, in the first Trump administration, I know this for a fact, that they really didn't want to take on this whole gender thing. They wanted to dance around it. But when all this pushback came, and you mentioned the chest binders, that was Target you were referring to, Target, the Target store.
20: Don't go there.
0: Which I don't shop at. Which
20: subliminal
0: I don't shop
20: messages.
0: At. Yes, yes. You know, there was a lot of pushback. And, of course, they dug in. Remember? They dug in.
20: They did. They said, this is great for business. And they found out really fast it was terrible for business.
0: JCPenney experienced a little bit of that. Some of these other companies experienced this. But then, as the public opinion changed in this last election, the Trump campaign saw that and made this a focal point of their, you know, talking about the transgender issue, which is all connected.
20: Right.
0: And so then they won on this issue, and they doubled down on it when they were in office. And so then the business community is taking note of that, and they're changing their approach. So my point is this. Politics played a part in it, but it started with parents
20: and
0: consumers,
20: absolutely.
0: Who used their dollars to send a message.
20: Right. It all started with Bud Light, really, if you go
21: that
20: back
21: the
20: to the Dylan Mulvaney controversy, and people just decided, we're not going to buy Bud Light. But it rippled, not just from Bud Light, but then they started getting
0: everybody. I quit drinking after that. Unfortunately, I couldn't spend my money not on Bud Light
20: because I was already boycotting them.
0: But it is a point. Yeah, I didn't see that in any of the Baptist magazines. Don't drink Bud Light. Yeah. But the reality is consumers can have an impact.
20: a massive impact. And we saw that. And once they realized they could have an impact, then they started going after everyone. Yeah. You know, then corporations were terrified. Right. I mean, CEOs and boardrooms were saying, get away from this.
0: And they're actually doing what we've mm-hmm. been asking them to do for
20: neutral.
0: 20 years.
20: Mm-hmm. Yeah.
0: You don't have to be on our side. Just do whatever it is you do. If you sell widgets, sell widgets. But mm-hmm. don't get involved in public policy.
1: Right. Yeah, I mean, it was a decisive win. And I think people didn't really believe in their own power. Like, the average soccer mom or PTA mom has enough power to scare boardroom CEOs who make millions of dollars into decisions. And there's way more of them than any other demographic. If any time conservatives and Christians are unified, they win. Always. Mm-hmm. Because there's so many of them.
0: Right. And I know, again, for fact, I don't usually say something unless I know it to be true, but a lot of these board chairmen and CEOs of these major corporations are scared of their own shadow.
20: Yeah. Well, and they didn't want to do it in the first place, is what we found out quietly.
0: They were scared.
20: But they were scared of the HRC. Yeah. They were scared of a corporate
1: and
20: equality
1: their HR
20: index.
1: Departments,
20: yep,
1: right.
20: Their
1: which
20: HR
1: are filled
20: departments.
1: With, you know, liberal people, young people.
20: Although Trump did a favor, though, because he released all those, you know, anti-DEI memorandums and orders, which gave these companies cover to say, we don't want to do this.
0: So there is a political side to this.
20: There is a political
0: connection. Because, like, right now, there are no pride flags flying over embassies.
1: That's right.
0: Because the State Department said no. Right. We're not flying those flags.
1: And Congress deserves credit on that one, too. It wasn't just Trump. The Congress passed legislation for that one flag policy. And it's kind of amazing. I think most people are kind of amazed to hear that your average embassy, you know, a kid walking down the street in Pakistan looks at the U.S. embassy and might see a pride flag. And not just pride flag.
20: In a Muslim country.
1: But a Black Lives Matter flag. In countries where maybe there's almost no black people, there's a Black Lives Matter flag. And it really showed that the State Department, it revealed something about the State Department, which was it did have a core value. It wasn't just pushing, you know, U.S. interests. It was pushing this woke agenda around the world. And the money shows that, too. The President Biden's last budget request before he left office requested $3 billion to push gender and equity issues mm-hmm. around the world. And that's much of that is via the State Department.
0: So again, it shows that there are several dynamic factors involved in what we see displayed in the culture.
20: Mm-hmm.
0: You know, there's the individual that sometimes stands alone, but eventually others will join with them. I think of all of the parents who went up to the school board meetings and pushed back on the mm-hmm. bathroom policies that, you know, Barack Obama and later Joe Biden pushed down the throats of Americans, but they stood up. And then that affected the politics, and then the politics affects the policy. And that's where we begin to preserve some of these changes, but we can't step back and take our hands off.
20: Right. What is it you always say? Courage breeds courage.
0: Courage breeds courage.
20: And
0: our system of government was not made for spectators. It was made for participants. Mm-hmm. And this is one of the reasons we're doing our Pray, Vote, Stand chapters all across America so that we can plant that flag. Not the pride flag. We can plant the flag for faith, family, and freedom in those communities and uphold biblical standards right there in that county.
1: Right. And even though we're a democracy, 51% doesn't win. It's the small, it's minority of vocal minorities on both sides that are pushing hard on issues. So you can, I mean, famously, you know, only 3% of people rose up in the American Revolution. It doesn't take much more than that.
20: But I think we should all be so encouraged that, you know, pride pushback has become the norm.
0: It's no longer
20: something that we just read about, you know.
0: But again, it goes, I don't want to take away from the political leaders who are taking the stance, but I just want our listeners to know the impact that they have when they stand up. For instance, who thought that we would see June as family fidelity,
20: nuclear family month, right? Which is another way the states, Arkansas, Tennessee, Indiana, Oklahoma, all today are saying, we're going to replace Pride Month with something that we actually care about, which is morality.
0: I text my governor to see if Louisiana is going to be joining that lot of those that are saying, I know, I told him, you got to get big. We've been in the midst of it.
20: Spanberger is not taking my calls.
0: But this is the result of elections. Elections matter, but it's not just elections. It's not that we can just say, all right, you go fix this. The political leaders are fixing it because people cared about it.
20: Mm-hmm. You can't let it stop. You can't just entrust it to political leaders. Yeah. You have to keep moving, keep acting. Yes.
0: But if you read the resolutions, the proclamations, like from Indiana and from Tennessee, that talk about the importance of the nuclear family. They make reference to the research that, you know, we've done here at the Family Research Council about the impact of the family and how children suffer from so many social pathologies if they do not have that intact family of a mom and a dad who are married. And these are things that, you know, we were kind of laughed at and ridiculed for talking about 10, 15 years ago. And now, finally, we have those that are courageous enough to state the obvious, and I believe it's shifting the culture.
1: Yeah, well, in every great change in the culture, step one is getting laughed at and ridiculed, and then you get more people getting laughed at and ridiculed, and then a little bit later, everyone acts like they always believed it.
20: Right.
1: And now
20: point,
1: it's normal.
20: Yeah.
1: Well,
20: I mean, next year we'll be talking about 25 states having nuclear family,
0: probably.
20: Which would be great.
0: Look, we have to be willing to speak truth. Right, and this for us, where our spot comes in here is biblical truth.
1: Right,
0: because I was even on a program earlier today where they were talking, you know, celebrating these states pushing back, saying, you know, you can do whatever you want, doesn't matter, but it does matter. Yeah. It does matter what people do. It does matter what we condone in society, because when we condone that which is contrary to God's structure and order, we all pay the price for it. We all will suffer as a result of that, because that left unaddressed becomes the norm,
20: right?
1: And especially which is the victims, which are the kids. This is not a victimless issue.
0: No, not at all. And we know what happens to those children who are deprived of a mother and a father. Now, I know that that doesn't happen all the time, but we don't make our public policy for the exceptions. We make it for the standard that we want to pursue.
1: Right.
0: That's how we should pursue it. All right, we got about 4 minutes left, Suzanne, and you know I love to talk about
20: your favorite subject.
0: My favorite sports. Let me go get a root canal.
20: This has been a great people.
0: All right, you had a story that went viral this week involving the Washington Nationals. Now, is that the soccer team?
20: Or wow. Man. Readers, please complain to Washington Watch.
0: Tell us about it.
20: Well, I mean, we were just talking about how, you know, there's been a big pushback of wokeism, but one of the places where I think is a big holdout is still pro sports, and we see that, unfortunately, in this instance. But it was,
0: why is that?
20: I think that, you know what, my own personal opinion as a rabid sports fan is that I think that the managers think, oh, they're not going to go anywhere. These people are really invested in their teams. There's nothing we can do that they'll walk away from. And in fact, that was part of this undercover
1: video. That's what he said on the video,
20: One of the things the guy said was, if we make you mad, where are you going to go?
1: You're not going to Baltimore?
20: Right. You're not going to leave this team.
0: You come out and hang out with me.
20: Right. But it was actually shocking what they uncovered, which was the O'Keefe Media Group, you know, went undercover, recorded one of the executives of the Nationals. This was not some low guy like an usher or taking tickets. He was the director of community relations and basically said that, you know, after last year when one of the pitchers, Trevor Williams, spoke out about a drag queen event at the Dodgers on his social media platforms and said this was a mockery of his faith, it really, you know, was offensive to the Catholic Church. This guy, Sean Hudson, said, well, the Nationals after that decided we weren't going to use him on social media. We were going to take him out of a lot of promotional videos. And that was astonishing to fans. That video went everywhere. Fans were irate. 2 days later, the team fired Sean Hudson and came out with their PR spin machine saying, oh, this was all factually inaccurate. That never happened. But you got to wonder, like, why would the guy make this up? I think what they're upset about is that their toxic culture got exposed. But this isn't going away because, you know, you can't religiously discriminate against Christians, especially in a massive organization like the Washington Nationals. So there have been calls from Lauren Boebert, a congresswoman from Colorado, and from Catholic Vote for the Trump Justice Department to get involved, and I think they will, as they should, because it's a violation of the Civil Rights Act. I mean, you can't just sideline Christian players.
0: So is sports that beholden to the LGBTQ community that they have to be biased against Christians?
1: They went pretty all in during the Biden administration, just like they did on COVID and BLM. It's kind of amazing thing to me is how the LGBT issue rides the race issue every time, and the coattails of it. Because I think a lot more people are actually sympathetic to some of the racial concerns or BLM and everything, whereas the LGBT is much more fringe. And they always say, well, it's all civil rights, and they lug it in there together. But they really have... They've given in on it, but now they're getting the pushback, and it's normalizing. I think part of it is all these teams are in these big cities, but all the fans are outside of the city.
0: Well, they probably also have contracts with the city officials as well. So is hockey the same way? Are they giving into that stuff?
20: Hockey has, but I will say in baseball, as in hockey, where you see success is when the players stand up. Now, hockey had the whole situation with the pride jerseys, and baseball did too, and players said, look, we're not wearing those. And great credit to them, because they had a lot of skin in that game, and some of them were punished, but they said, we're not doing it. And a lot of the league said, we're not going to make you do that anymore. But in this case, this is one way where they can still celebrate pride, you know, but not mandate a player wear it. So really, it's the individual courage of the players
0: that
20: matters here.
0: You got NASCAR's given into some of that.
20: Well,
0: at least they still don't have it in demolition derbies. So that's where I go. To the demolition derbies. You know, the station wagons always win. Put your money on the station wagons.
1: Write that down. Take notes.
20: It's a dark horse tip.
0: It's the station wagons.
20: From Tony Perez.
0: I know.
20: Please share a gambling pamphlet.
0: Yeah. Suzanne, Casey, thanks so much for joining us today.
20: Thank you.
0: And folks, I want to thank you for joining us as well. 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
3: 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Unplanned pregnancy, abortion, politics, the American family. 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
4: 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Our guest today is going to be Abby Johnson. Now, she was our guest speaker at the Celebrate Life Banquet in Baton Rouge recently, and here's a little of what she had to say.
5: That's how sin comes in, just one little lie at a time, one little compromise, one little justification. And it happens to each and every one of us. People just don't know what they don't know. And I worked in an abortion clinic for 8 years of my life. 8 years that I ran from God. 8 years that I believed I knew better than the one who intimately created me. But you know where God caught up with me? Right smack dab in the middle of that abortion clinic. Because you can run from God, but he will always catch up with you. When you are one of his children, he will never let you go. He will always keep pursuing you, no matter where you are. And he caught up with me right in the middle of an abortion procedure room. And most of you know the story. I was called in. I was asked to assist during an abortion. That wasn't my job. But I stood there holding that probe, and we did the measurement, and it was a 13-week-old baby. Most of us have seen 13-week ultrasounds or something similar. Baby's fully formed. If you've seen Unplanned, the abortion scene in the beginning, it's not really an abortion that you see, but that really is a 13-week-old baby on an ultrasound that you see. A fully formed, innocent child. And I looked at that screen not wanting to believe what I was seeing, not wanting to believe that when that suction catheter touched that baby, that he jumped. Because that wasn't supposed to happen. You know, I had been told for all this time that the fetus didn't have any sensory development, that it didn't feel anything until 28 weeks gestation. But here we were, here I was looking at this screen, and this baby was only 13 weeks, and this baby was feeling what was happening to him in the womb. This baby was flailing his arms and legs, trying to move away from this abortion instrument. This baby was fighting for his life. With nowhere to go. And that was not supposed to happen. And when the doctor had everything in the right position, he said, "Beam me up, Scotty."
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stain on my shirt from the coffee off my chin. Now where's my keys? Oh, is it gonna be one of those days again? When I'm walking near the blue sky in the pouring rain, it's how

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You know, I was coming across Arkansas just a while ago. I'd been out west for a week or so. I just came through Little Rock, and I was making real good time. I came up on the back of this Dallas-Memphis mail truck. Apparently, the driver saw the cross in my grill. He picked up his mic and he said, "Well, pass the plate and pay the lady." You know, it just run all over me. I could feel the hair raise up on the back of my neck. I picked up my microphone and I said, "Driver, I think it's a dirty, rotten shame that you compare what Jesus Christ did on the cross for what somebody else might have done." The radio was kind of quiet, but God was keeping a clear channel. In a couple minutes, he came back to me. He said, "Preacher, is it real?" I said, "Yes, driver, it's real." But I still didn't want to talk to him. I was kind of upset with him about the way he talked about the cross and what Christ had done for me. A couple minutes went by and he came back again. He said, "Preacher, how do you know it's real?" I said, "Driver, I used to leave home with a fifth of vodka sitting between my legs, a bottle of Speed upon the dash, two cartons of cigarettes to make sure I didn't run out from truck stop to truck stop. Wasn't hardly anything I wouldn't do or say. But you know, when Jesus Christ came into my life, I never needed none of that no more." Couple minutes went by. He said, "Preacher, would you pull over and pray with me? I want to be saved." I said, "Yes, driver, I will." "You got to pray from your heart and not your head. You got to mean what you say." I met him at the back of my truck, and we began to pray. I know my brother accepted Jesus that day, and before too long, we were back in our trucks and on the road again. I went back to him on the microphone and I said, "Driver, how do you feel?" He said, "With every mile that I drive, I feel that much better." I said, "Driver, if I never see you on this earth again, I will see you in heaven. God bless you in Jesus' name. Amen." Let me read a scripture for you. It's one of my favorite scriptures in the Bible. I got a lot of them though. 1 Corinthians chapter 1, verse 26 and 27. "For you see your callings, brethren, that not many wise according to the flesh, not many mighty, not many noble are called. But God has chosen the foolish things of the world to put to shame the wise. And that God has chosen the weak things of the world to put to shame the things which are mighty." Man, God wants to use each and every one of us, doesn't he? I mean, if he can use me, there's no telling what he can do with you and you. I mean, it's nothing is impossible with God. I can do all things. Man, we can do all things. Nothing's impossible if we just say, "Yes, God, here we are. Use us."

Mighty men, mighty men of God. Judges chapter 6, I want to read a little bit of Gideon's. I've always been fascinated with Gideon ever since I got saved, because Gideon asked God for a sign. And I did too. I got saved out on the highway asking God for a sign, and he gave me a sign. When we ask, he delivers. He does. Judges chapter 6 is where we find the story of Gideon. So I want to read a little bit of that. All right, let's start with Judges chapter 6, verse 1. I just want to read a little bit of this, and I may get to putting my own words in here sometimes. I do that. I've got different versions of the Bible that I read, and one of them's the GWR, and that's the Gary Wayne Rayburn version. So if I get to doing that, it's okay. God will allow that in our lives sometimes if it helps somebody else. You know, going back to that, talking about the CDs, I think that one message I preached in here, Are You the One, where I was talking about Russ Beatles and I gave my testimony. I got a call just not very long ago from a driver out there, and he was just crying, and he just listened to that. He was telling me that he couldn't be saved because he'd done too many things in his life that God wouldn't forgive him for. And you know, I talked to him, I don't know how long, but maybe 30 minutes we talked, and that's just a lie from the devil. I mean, the book is full of people that done all kinds of things that God will forgive us for anything. He says, whosoever. And I got to talk to Donald for about 30 minutes, and he ended up giving his life to Christ. I got to lead him to the Lord because of that CD that was recorded right here. Now, that's God doing that. It is amazing. And he's called me. He calls me every week just about with questions, asking questions, wanting to know. And he's out there telling people about Jesus and reaching out to people. You know, I've had people tell me that this CD ministry you're doing, it's not really doing anything because you're not discipling anybody. Contrary. You ought to spend a day with me with some of the calls I get, man. I'm talking to these guys every day, and they're asking me all kinds of questions, and God gives me the answers to give to them, because, you know, I don't know that much. But God, if we will just let God use us, it's amazing what he will do. And we're discipling people. We're using, you know, every time somebody gets saved in our ministry, what we do is we turn them into missionaries. We send them a bunch of CDs and tell them to listen to them and pass them on and share them with other people out there on the highway. So we're just turning everybody we can into missionaries out there on the road. So these CDs are just going places that I never even dreamed that would ever happen. It's just amazing what God is doing. So yeah, God's using this ministry in a mighty, powerful way. And he can use any of us the same way if we say yes. Lord, use me. Like Gideon here. Let's read about Gideon. Verse 1, then the children of Israel did evil in the sight of the Lord. So the Lord delivered them into the hand of the Midian for 7 years. And the hand of the Midian prevailed against Israel because of the Midianites, and the children of Israel made them for themselves the dens, the caves, and the strongholds which are in the mountains. So it was whenever Israel had sown, Midianites would come up. Also the Amalekites and the people of the east would come up against them. Then they would encamp against them and destroy the produce of the earth as far as Gaza, and leave no substance for Israel, neither sheep nor ox nor donkeys. For they would come up with the livestock in their tents, and coming as numerous as locusts, both they and their camels were without number, and they would enter the land and destroy it. What we find here is a people, these are God's people, that had turned away from God and wasn't letting God use them and weren't doing what they were supposed to do. And when that happens, God turns us over. And I wrote down here, they're in hiding. And so many of us today can get in hiding. We're not doing what God has called us to do.

We're just status quo. Just keep doing the same old thing and hope it's going to work. Well, sometimes God wants us to get out there and do something else, something different. Move on to a new level. Move up to a new level. God wants to do that with all of us. If we'll come out of hiding. Come out of hiding. And it came to pass when the children of Israel cried out to the Lord because of the Midianites. What did they do? When they get to the point where there's no place to look but up. I mean, that's where we find ourselves so many times. That's where I found myself out there on the highway, August 13th, 1995. No place to look, no place to run, no place to hide. So I looked up and I cried out to God. That's what they did. They cried out to the Lord right there. And what happens when we cry out to the Lord? He answers. I love that. And it came to pass when the children of Israel cried out to the Lord, because the Lord sent a prophet to the children of Israel. He sent a man who said to them, "Thus saith the Lord, the God of Israel, I brought you up out of Egypt, brought you out of the house of bondage, and I delivered you out of the hand of the Egyptians and out of the hand of all who oppressed you, and drove them out before you and gave you their land." They're living in a land that God gave them, but then they've gotten away from God. We live in a land right now that God has given us. America has been blessed, but we're getting away from God. I mean, you look at your schools, you look at your government, we're getting away from God. The only way to get America back is we got to get him back in our homes first. When we do that, then we can change America. So we got to start living like the Christian people that God has called us to be. And I know that's what's going to happen here. I do. He says here, "Also I said to you, I am the Lord your God. Do not fear the gods of the Amorites and the whole land you dwell, but you have not obeyed my voice. Now the angel of the Lord came and sat under the terebinth tree, which was in Ophrah, which belonged to Joash, the Abizarite, while his son Gideon threshed wheat in the winepress in order to hide it from the Midianites. And the angel of the Lord appeared to him and said to him," I love this, when the Lord comes to you and he says, "The Lord is with you, you mighty man of valor, you mighty man of God." When God comes to you and says, "You're a mighty man of God, you can do anything, you can do all things." That's what you were singing. We can do all, nothing is impossible with God. When God comes to us and says we can do all things, we can do anything that he's called us to do, man, I tell you, that's when you got to move. That's when you got to go. That's when you got to step out and step into a faith that you've never been to before. When God called me to start a tape ministry, man, I tell you, it scared me to death, because there was no way I was capable or possible. There's no way I could do it. And I struggled with that for a year. I mean, I was in hiding. And when I was in hiding, I was miserable. But when I finally said, "Yes, Lord, I'll do it. I'll start this tape ministry," I mean, the doors just started opening. I mean, things just started changing. And, you know, I thought everybody's going to think I'm crazy. And now just some of them do. But I started a little tape ministry, and we've done 100 tapes a month. That's all I could do. Out of my home there, I'd run up and down the basements. Now, Linda, she did think I'd lost my mind. She don't think that now. 100 tapes a month is what I done. And now we're doing 18,000 every month. That's what God can do. That's what God wants to do with each and every one of us, if we'll just say, "Here am I, Lord, use me, send me." You know, it doesn't start out great big, but God just keeps raising the bar as long as we will keep saying, "Yes, here I am. Let me, use me, Lord." It's amazing what happens. "And the angel of the Lord appeared to him and said to him, 'The Lord is with you, you mighty man of valor.'" Man, has anybody,
Has God ever come to you and said, mighty man of God, you're a mighty man of God, you can do what I've called you to do? I know he has. I know he has. He wants to use each and every one of us. He does. And when we step out and do something, man, he just starts raising you up, raising you up. It's amazing. Gideon said to him, oh my Lord, this is what I said. If the Lord is with us, why then has all this happened to us, and where are all his miracles which our fathers told us about? Saying, did not the Lord bring us from Egypt? But now the Lord has forsaken us and delivered us into the hands of the Midianites. Gideon was telling God that he had forsaken him. If you read back where we started, who forsook who? The Israelites forsook God and started walking, trying to do it their own way. And when we do it our own way, we get ourselves in big trouble. So God hasn't forsaken anybody. When you find yourself getting away from God, guess who's moved? It's you. It's you. But guess what? The good news is God allows U-turns. You can turn and come back to him anytime. You don't want to get too far away, or you'll find yourself hiding in caves like these people were. But guess what? The good news is God can turn things around quick if you just turn around and come back to him. The Lord turned to him and said, go in this might of yours, and you shall save Israel from the hand of the Midianites. Have I not sent you? God ever told you that? You can do this. I'm sending you to do this. He did me and scared me to death. So he said to him, oh my Lord, how can I save Israel? How can I do this? Who am I? I'm nobody. He said, I'm the least. He said, indeed, my clan is the weakest in Manasseh, and I am the least in my father's house. He's saying, man, I can't do this. I'm nobody. I'm nothing. Who am I? You're going to use me to do what? To start a tape ministry? I wouldn't even know where to begin. And I didn't. But I started. And God just done all the rest. And and he's doing amazing things. Amazing things. And he wants to do amazing things right here if you'll just start. Start where you're at. Use what you got. And do what you can. That'll work. If you just do it, start where you're at, use what you got, and do what you can. And let God do the rest. Man, I'll tell you, he is going to do some amazing things right here if you'll just start where you're at, do what you can, use what you got. What do you got? You got a lot of people that love Jesus right here. Use them. Put them to work. Give them a job. You know, each and every one of us can reach somebody that we know. Everybody out there knows somebody that's not in church. You know what? When you invite somebody to church, they might just show up. You never know. My wife invited me for I don't know how long. Long time, wasn't it? Yeah. And one day I just decided, well, I think I'll just go. And I showed up. And God turned everything around then. And he can do that in our children's lives, and our neighbors' lives, and our friends' lives, and our families' lives, if we just go out and share Jesus with them. Sometimes you never know. If you just share Jesus with them, people are broken, and they're ready to receive, and nobody's trying to reach them. So we got to do our part. Let me read a little further here. So he said to him, oh my Lord, how can I save Israel? Indeed, my clan is the weakest. And the Lord said to him, surely I will be with you. You shall defeat the Midianites as one man. Then he said to him, If I have found favor in your sight, then show me a sign that is you that is talking with me. I love that, because that's exactly what I did August 13, 1995. I was driving down the road across I-64 here over by Nashville, Illinois, and I was talking to God.
And I heard myself talking to God, and I thought, well, I don't even know if there is a God. You know, I don't know if I believe in all this stuff that Russ Beadle's been telling me about this man called Jesus. He's got me talking to God. And I thought, well, if there is, God, if you're really real, just prove it to me. Give me a sign. And you know what? He did. He gave me a sign. And then he proved to me that he was real. And I surrendered my life to him. And I said, okay, Lord, I'm yours, but I don't want to go sit in a church and do nothing. I want you to use me. I want to do something for you. And boy, when you pray a prayer like that, you better be ready to go to work, because God is going to use you. He wants to use each and every one of us in here to do something for him. I don't know what it is, but it might start out just handing somebody a track or a CD or just inviting somebody to church. I'll tell you, when people start showing up that you've invited, it gets you excited. You know, the best way to get excited for God is to do something. It is. You know, that helps each, me and Linda, we talk to people on the phone all day long. And every time we talk to somebody, it helps us. It does. It really does. It's amazing what God can do when we just let him use us. God wants to use you. He does. Just like Gideon right here. I mean, this guy, by his own words, he was a nobody, the least of the clan. I mean, he must have had several brothers that were a lot bigger and stronger than him. Well, look at David. He was the least of his brothers, the youngest. I think he was even considered a runt. Smallest, yeah. But God picked him to do amazing things. God wants to pick each one of us to do something amazing for him. We need that power of the Holy Spirit to fill us up and use us, give us a boldness that we never had before to do things that are impossible except for God. We can do all things through Christ. He will strengthen us. He will use us. He will give us everything that we need. Nothing is impossible with God. Amen? Amen. So, I think you've got the message. God is wanting to use us. He will do it. There's nothing that we can't do. If God is in it, he will do it. And he wants to use each one of us. But we got to say, here am I, Lord. Send me. Use me. Help me to be what you've called me to be. I want to do more.

And friends, we don't like to close any program without offering you that chance to just ask. All you have to do is cry out from your heart, and God will save you. Just cry out, "Lord, please forgive me. I surrender my heart to you this minute, and I will live for you from this day forward in Jesus' name." Hey, if you cry out with your heart, then God heard you and God saved you.

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got a stain on my shirt from the coffee off my chin. Now where's my keys? Oh, is it gonna be one of those days again? When I'm walking near the blue sky in the pouring rain, it's how the

I don't think the boss man's too happy with me. Saw the lightning flashing right there in his eyes. Heard thunder in his footsteps when he stormed right by me.

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0: This is Max Licato. When I pray, I think of a thousand things I need to do. I forget the one thing I set out to do, pray. Can you relate? But wouldn't we all like to pray more, better, deeper, stronger, with more fire, faith, or fervency? Yet we have kids to feed, bills to pay, deadlines to meet. We want to pray, but when? We want to pray, but why? We have our doubts about prayer, our checkered history of unmet expectations, unanswered questions. We aren't the first. The sign up for Prayer 101 contains familiar names, John, James, Andrew, and Peter. The first followers of Jesus needed prayer guidance. 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
2: Today's was a high of 82 degrees with a low of 69 degrees and a 70% chance of thunderstorms.
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5: Hi, I'm Johnny Erickson Tata. And in the story of the Good Samaritan, we all know about the roles played by the priest, the Levite, and the Samaritan. But we don't often consider the role of the broken man wounded by the side of the road. What about his role? Was he just the focus of everybody else's object lesson? Well, his role is perhaps the most significant, because the wounded man by the side of the road revealed the true character of the three others. And the same is true for people with disabilities. In a church, they reveal so much about the character of their fellow parishioners. Will you be compassionate, or will you walk by me? Will you make the sacrifice to help, or will you let someone else do it? Do you think I'm less important than others, or do you see me as an equal? 1 Corinthians chapter 12 says that disabled people are indispensable, and maybe that's because of what they reveal about us.
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9: Turn with me, please, to Jude verses 5, 6, and 7, three verses. Though you already know this, I want to remind you that the Lord delivered his people out of Egypt, but later destroyed those who did not believe. And the angels who did not keep their positions of authority and abandoned their own home, these he kept in darkness bound with everlasting chains for judgment day to come, the great day. In similar way, Sodom and Gomorrah and the surrounding towns, they gave themselves up to sexual immorality and perversion. They serve as an example for those who suffer the punishment of eternal fire. In these three short verses, Jude gives us three kinds of examples that warn us against apathy. Please hear me right on this one. It's very important. While God will severely judge the false teachers and the false preachers, while God will severely judge those who caused others to stumble, while God severely will judge those deceivers who have deceived us, yet, listen carefully, it is the believer's apathy that God is deeply concerned about. Why? Because they risk the loss of three things, according to the Word of God. The loss of three things. First, they'll lose their power for victory. Secondly, they'll lose their position. And thirdly, they'll lose their privilege. Now, before I get to those three losses, I want to emphasize the fact that Jude knows that the believers know. There's nothing like knowing what others know. He knows what they know, that they all know these biblical historical truths in the Scripture. Verse 5, he says, you already know this. You already know this. So he's preaching to the choir. Some time ago, somebody said to me, he said, Michael, you're preaching to the choir. I said, absolutely, but the choir may need to know and be reminded. Amen. Why? Because the problem is not knowledge. The problem is the apathy in neglecting to apply this knowledge into our lives. That's the problem. Not knowledge, but the applying of the knowledge into our own lives. So all these three illustrations from history, as recorded in the Word of God, give us all a warning light. Flashing warning light, every one of us, against apathy. What God did to the unbelieving Israelites, what God did to the rebellious angels, what God did to the perversion of Sodom and Gomorrah, they're all meant to be a warning for us. They're all meant to be a warning to the believers everywhere, all the time. What is this severe warning? It is this. Listen carefully. False teachers and false preachers can take us all the way to danger zones. False teachers and false preachers, those who have turned their backs on the infallibility of the Word of God, can take us all the way to the edge of the abyss. Therefore, be on your guard. Be on your guard. Watch. Watch. Watch out for the spirit of apathy. Now I look at these three examples from history. The first illustration that the Apostle Jude gives us is the unbelieving Israelites, which caused the entire community to miss out on the power for victory that God wants to give them and wanted to give them from the very beginning. They not only delayed the entire community entering into the promised land by 40 years, but they lost their power. Just to remind you, that the reason it is called the Promised Land is because it was promised. That's what it's promised. It's promised to Abraham and his descendants. Now, if I make you a promise, do you trust that I will keep my promise? But listen to me. I'm a fallen man. I'm a man with clay feet. I fumble and stumble. How much more significant should be us and they taking God at His promise, trusting Him completely? All of that the Israelites needed to do is literally walk across into the Promised Land and claim it and have victory and take it over because it was promised. Amen. Oh, but no. No, no, no, no, no. They formed a committee. They had to conduct a feasibility study. Doesn't it sound good? I mean, it sounds really very impressive. Feasibility study. By the way, feasibility study is fine in the business world, but not when you're claiming the promise of God. You just walk over and take it. And so a committee of 12 was formed, and they're sent to spy the land of promise, and then they come back with a report, a divided report. 10 against 2. 10 basically brought what he called the majority reports. Those of you who are familiar with church politics, the majority report, and the 2 brought the minority report. Listen to me. Don't ever get impressed by the size of a church or the size of a crowd. God is not impressed by the size of the crowd. God is only impressed by obedience. The majority declared that the people in that promised land, they're bigger than us. They are more powerful than us. They are stronger than us. They are more sophisticated than us. They have more armament than us. And you feel like you want to say to them, wait a minute. Had these people not seen the hand of God in Egypt? Had they not seen the plagues in Egypt? Had they not seen what happened to Pharaoh's army? Have they not seen the parting of the Red Sea? Had they not seen the defeat of the Amalekites? Have they not seen the manna coming from heaven every day? Have they not seen the water gushing out of the rock? Have they not seen the deliverance of God? Have they not seen the cloud by day and the pillar of fire at night? Have they not seen that? Right. What is the problem here? The problem is unbelief, distrust, doubt. And so a lot of mega church pastors are bringing doubt on the Word of God. And so the people see their pastor used to preach the Word of God. Now they're denying the authenticity and the authority of the Word of God. So they follow all the way to the edge of the abyss. Apathy. Oh, beloved, listen to me. Here is what pains my heart and my head. Most often, the faithful get easily infected by the unfaithfulness, much more than the other way around. That's what gives me pain in my heart and in my head. The faithful get easily infected by the unfaithful much faster than the other way around. As a result of this, that generation of Israelites, that whole generation with the exception of 2, died in the wilderness and lost their power of victory. Only 2 people, Joshua and Caleb, of that generation were able to enter into the promised land. They were the only 2 of their whole generation who've experienced the power of God in victory into the promised land. Question. Did the faithful believers suffer as a result of the people following these 10 guys? Did the whole community suffer? Yes. Believers experience secondhand suffering from sin just like secondhand smoke. When a member of a family sins or lives in disobedience, the whole family gets affected. When apostasy of the unfaithful always, always impacts the entire community of God. And that is why we must not even fellowship with the apostate. We must never be silent or give tacit approval to the apostates. We must run from them as far as we can. Why? Because you are in danger of losing your power and victory. Oh, listen to me, please. You may not lose your salvation. That's not what I'm saying. But you will most assuredly lose your power and victory. Apathy will not only cause you the loss of power with God, secondly, apathy will cause you the loss of your position. Don't ever forget that Satan had the most lofty position there is, next to God. He was in the presence of the Most High God. He was called Lucifer, from which we get the word Lucifite, or a bright light, or dazzling light. Oh, but pride got hold of him. Pride got hold of him. Pride set in. Pride filled him. And as a result, he was thrown out of heaven into a dark pit from where he now operates. He and his demons right now are being prepared and bound for the lake of fire. As I often tell you, that as far as the believers are concerned, listen carefully, as far as the children of light are concerned, as far as the disciples of Jesus are concerned, Satan has no power over you unless you hand it to him.
10: That's right, amen.
9: Yeah. I'll be talking more about this, specifically about how the Archangel Michael, in the next message, when he got in dispute with Satan, he didn't even take his own powerful authority as the archangel, but he said, "The Lord rebuke you, Satan." I'm talking more about this in the next message. When Satan was thrown out of heaven, he managed to deceive one-third angelic being into his folly of trying to conduct a coup d'etat against God and take his place. One-third of the angelic being lost a lofty position. Every day, it seems, or every week at least, we're hearing of some well-known pastors, well-known preachers, well-known theologians who have lost their lofty position because of apathy and indiscretion. Of course, we only know about the famous ones. We don't know all the other ones that we never hear about because we don't know. Or think about the believers in the pews across the country and across the world who are constantly losing their lofty position. Again, I'm not saying losing salvation, but lofty position. But it all begins with apathy. Please, trust me, it all begins with apathy. It all begins with the decision not to contend for the faith once delivered. And when they refuse to stand up for the truth out of fear, whatever form of fear it may be. Oh, beloved, listen. Sitting on the fence is a position. Sitting on the fence is taking a stand. Not saying a word in the face of false teaching and false preaching is taking a stand. Not helping people to flee from deception is taking a stand. Not correcting false teaching and false doctrine is taking a stand. When we apathetically say, somebody else will do it, somebody else will act, somebody else will stand up, somebody else will speak up, somebody else is going to contend for the faith, somebody else will defend the truth. That may cause you the loss of your lofty position. Apathy puts us in danger of losing our power with God. Apathy puts us in danger of losing our lofty position. Thirdly, apathy puts us in danger of losing our privilege. Our privilege. In fact, if you look up the word privilege, you discover it has several meanings. It could mean favored place, exceptional place, virtuous place. Jude, in his urgent attempt to warn believers against apathy, He is giving us example after example after example of the price that is paid when the faithful become apathetic. Verse 7. In a similar way, Sodom and Gomorrah and the surrounding towns, they gave themselves up to sexual immorality and perversion. They served as an example of those who suffer the punishment of eternal fire. Lot, he was Abraham's nephew. And the Bible gives us three stages of Lot. Three stages. First of all, the Bible said Lot looked towards Sodom. Oh, the Big Apple. It's so attractive. Oh, the people there must be really happy because they're free. And he looked towards Sodom. The next thing you read in the scripture, it said Lot pitched his tent just outside of Sodom. And then the third stage, and you look in the scripture and you see it, you find Lot inside Sodom. Inside. See, that's how this regression from the faith starts. Trust me, I've been through that when I ran away from the Lord. It starts first with apathy. And then you end up with saying, well, if you can't beat them, join them. Remember this. Lot's uncle Abraham was up there praying for Lot and his family. Uncle Abraham was interceding on their behalf. Uncle Abraham was petitioning God on their behalf. But their apathy led Lot and his family to keep their mouth shut, to keep quiet. Their apathy led them to wink at perversion. Their apathy led them not just to love people, but love sin. 2 Peter 2:7, memorize it. 2 Peter 2:7. Lot was distressed. He was distressed. In fact, I love the old translation. The King James says, he was vexed. I love that word. He was vexed. He was vexed by living among perverted and lewd people. End of quote. And yet, his vexing, his distress, was not enough for him to run. The Sodomites were inflamed with sexual passions, so much so that they wanted to sodomize the two heavenly angels that came from heaven to deliver Lot and his family. Obviously, they did not know, or even if they did know, they were heavenly beings. They probably thought the ordinary men. Oh, beloved, listen to me. Apathy will cause believer a whole lot of stress, especially when they tolerate what God calls sin. And by the way, that's any sin. Any sin. Sin is not what the government declares as sin. Sin is not what Pastor Smell Fungus declares as sin. And not just because something is legal, that it means not sin. Sin is sin, no matter who approves of it. And the reason the moral fabric of our society is fraying and unraveling is because we have decided it is up to us what to call sin and what not to call sin. The Bible defines sin. Why do we have to redefine it? The Bible also defines what liberty is. And it's not liberty to sin, but it's liberty not to sin. Amen. Therefore, faithful believers must shout it from the rooftop that Christ alone, in Him alone, is the forgiveness of sin and the healing from all sins. Christ alone, in Christ alone, is deliverance from all sins. In Christ alone, there is a new life of overcoming sin. In Christ alone, there is victory over temptation and sin.
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10: Well, my family came to America from Iran in 1972. I was only a year old. They came here for school. My family, they finished high school and went to college here. And they eventually decided to stay here. And when I was about 11, my mom, she was always religious, but she became very religious as far as the Muslim faith. That's when she started to cover herself, wear the veil, and that was enforced. The prayers were enforced. We would go to the Friday night prayers and the mosques, and everything just changed overnight. It was very difficult because my family, my mother, my parents would force it on me. I just knew that that was not for me. I didn't know who Jesus was. I didn't know nothing. I have a long commute to work, and I always listen to the news. And one day I said, I'm tired of listening to the news. So I just flipped through the AM station, and that was the first time, almost 2 years ago, I listened to Leading the Way. I do recall just being blown away. I forgot I was in traffic. I forgot I was even in my car. The first thing that really got me with Dr. Michael Youssef was his passion. The way he said his messages, the way he conveyed it. Then you start listening to his messages. It was pure truth. And he gives you so much hope. I wouldn't have made my decision. I know I wouldn't have made any decision to convert if it wasn't for Leading the Way. Absolutely not.
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11: I'm Ruth Kramer with Mission Network News. What does Russia's latest attack mean for Christians in Ukraine? Then later, believers in Uganda get the supplies they need to start a lending library. We'll tell you what's happening and how you can be involved in just a moment. We'll begin today in Ukraine, where Monday night, Russia struck Kyiv and other cities across the country with more than 70 missiles and over 650 drones. It was the third heavy assault on Kyiv in less than a month. At least 22 people were killed and more than 130 wounded. Eric Mock from Slavic Gospel Association left Ukraine just a few hours after the assault began. He says Westerners might call the attack an escalation, but for Ukrainians?
12: For them, it has become commonplace almost every night to have air raid sirens, to hear explosions, to hear about the loss of life.
11: But commonplace doesn't mean easy.
12: It's overwhelming for the people. It's overwhelming for the children.
11: One teenager Mark talked with was 16-year-old Polina.
12: Her counsel to us was simply this: appreciate the peace that you have.
11: SGA comes alongside hundreds of Bible-preaching churches in Ukraine. These believers are ministering the gospel and practical help in countless ways.
12: The overwhelming need that the churches are stepping up to deal with continues to press on.
11: So remember Ukraine's believers and pray with them for peace to come. Pray, too, for hearts to turn to Christ in the suffering. Elsewhere in Canada, concern over Bill C-9 has mobilized thousands of people. Floyd Brobel with the Voice of the Martyrs Canada says the Senate is now reviewing the bill for a third time.
13: There's been an unprecedented number of calls by Christians, and I think other groups as well, to local MPs expressing concern over the bill and how it is very vague in its definition of hatred.
11: Rallies have also been held in Ottawa, and legal organizations have submitted recommendations on the bill. Many agree speech that incites violence should be restricted. But critics warn that the bill could weaken safeguards for religious freedom.
13: The removal of the good faith religious defense clause from the bill is really opening the door to future religious freedom restrictions.
11: Supporters of religious freedom say the challenge is distinguishing between expressing religious beliefs and promoting harm. A believer who warns about abortion based on scripture shouldn't face restrictions. Calling for violence in the name of religious texts, though, it's different. Many are urging the Senate to keep that distinction in mind as it reviews the bill.
13: Pray that they would be able to really listen to the concerns of the people and either reinstate the good faith religious defense or be able to put clear definitions on what constitutes hatred. Within religious freedom, there are limits. And when it crosses a line where laws are violated, the law is clear and those laws are in place and can be enacted.
11: And finally, a Mission Christ shipping container headed to Uganda was delayed at sea by geopolitical tensions, but finally has reached the country. Jason Wolford of Mission Christ tells us,
14: this container has finally been able to hit the port. It's been released. It's in Kampala, and it has begun to already be an incredible move of God. And what I mean by that is this shipment alone of $500,000 is going to establish a Christian library.
11: The library will be stored in the container it was sent in and will serve as a hub for the distribution and gifting of free repurposed Bibles and Christian books.
14: This is a country that is known to be a Christian nation. But the problem, like so many places around the world, is people have professed and confessed Jesus to be their Lord and Savior, which is great for their eternity and their salvation. But without the Word of God, which they don't have, they don't know what God has to say about the rest of the situation.
11: Mission Cry is asking for Bible and Christian book donations so that it can meet its goal of sending two containers a year to that library in Uganda. Pray that the powerful Word of God will disciple Christians and that Mission Cry will continue to have the resources to do this work. We'll connect you at missionnews.org. 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I'm Ms. Kramer.
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16: When you become a Christian, you gain eternal life with the Father in heaven. 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
17: And thank you for joining us today. We are studying the third person of the Trinity. We're talking about the Holy Spirit. You know, I have talked to hundreds of people.

Christian, and we're going to talk about that today as we open our Bibles together to the third chapter of the Gospel of John. Don't forget, friends, this is the month for you to get your copy of the book, The Holy Spirit You May Not Know. This 250-page book has just been completed. We got it done just in time for the series so that we could offer it to you as our way of saying thank you for your continued encouragement and support for Turning Point. When you send your gift to Turning Point during the month of June, all you have to do is say, send me the book on the Holy Spirit, and it will be on its way. It's a hardback book. You will add it gladly to the other two volumes in this series, which is The God You May Not Know and The Jesus You May Not Know. And now you'll have the Trinity set, and you'll be ready to answer questions people may ask you going forward and to do research yourself. We're so grateful for the opportunity to make these resources available, but we can't make them available if you don't do your part. So thank you for your investment, and thank you for your prayers. Thank you for being a part of what we're doing around the world through Turning Point. Here's part one of Born of the Spirit. Birthdays have a way of sneaking up on us. I hate to say that because it's so true. But none are quite like the birthday that happened at 3 o'clock in the morning in a McDonald's parking lot. On August 11th, 2025, Alice and Kevin Rotunda were racing to the hospital in Kalamazoo when their fourth child decided she was not waiting for a doctor. Alice had been sent home the day before and told it was not time yet, but that night contractions kicked into overdrive. Kevin pressed the accelerator and hit close to 100 miles an hour on an empty Michigan highway, but halfway there, Alice knew the baby was coming now. They pulled into a McDonald's in the small town of Schoolcraft. No epidural, no nurse, no sterile delivery room, just a minivan, a cell phone, and a husband who usually faints at the sight of blood. Alice cried out, "You need to catch her right now." What a night that was for that little family. The birth of a child. At 2:57 in the morning, Matilda entered the world healthy, crying, and instantly unforgettable. One of the most ordinary places imaginable had become the stage for one of life's greatest miracles. Birthdays remind us that life has a starting point. You may not remember your first one, the day you were born, but you know it happened. In the same way, Jesus said, we all need a second birthday. He called it being born of the Spirit, or being born again. It's the logical place to begin any discussion of the Holy Spirit. That is the first time we have any knowledge of the Spirit's working in our hearts. Before we talk about being filled with the Spirit, or walking in the Spirit, or the baptism of the Spirit, it only makes sense to talk about being born of the Spirit. After all, you have to be born before you can walk, before you can talk or feed yourself. Our Lord himself introduces the subject in the first 8 verses of the third chapter of the Gospel according to John. Under the cover of darkness, Jesus was having a conversation with one of Israel's foremost teachers, a Pharisee named Nicodemus. Most likely, Nicodemus came at night because he didn't want to be observed speaking to this young rabbi from Nazareth. And yet there was something about him that drew this Jewish leader, something about his words that touched Nicodemus' heart. I imagine this teacher to have been middle-aged to older when this conversation took place. I can close my eyes and see him stroking his beard in great perplexity. He had come to discuss the points of theology. But all Jesus seemed to want to talk about was birthdays. In John 3, 1 through 8, we read, there was a man of the Pharisees named Nicodemus, a ruler of the Jews. This man came to Jesus by night and said to him, Rabbi, we know that you are a teacher come from God, for no one can do these signs that you do unless God is with him. Jesus answered and said to him, most assuredly, I say to you, unless one is born again, he cannot see the kingdom of God. Nicodemus said to him, how can a man be born when he's old? Can he enter a second time into his mother's womb and be born? And Jesus answered, most assuredly, I say to you, Nicodemus, unless one is born of water and of the Spirit, he cannot enter the kingdom of God.
that which is born of the flesh is flesh, that which is born of the Spirit is

0: Spirit, do not marvel that I said to you, you must be born again. The wind blows where it wishes, and you hear the sound of it, but cannot tell where it comes from and where it goes. So is everyone who is born of the Spirit. Now, Nicodemus was undoubtedly a very bright man. He was a respected scholar who had studied the scriptures for almost all of his life. But in this conversation, he was lost. Born again? Born of the Spirit? What in the world is this young teacher talking about? According to Jesus, everybody needs to have two birthdays. I mean, we all get one, right? When we're young, we like everybody to remember it. But then when we get older, we're hoping everybody forgets it. Funny how that works. But the truth is, the second birthday is just as important as the first. The first is for time, the second is for eternity. But as it happens, this second birthday is one most people know very little about. You may be here today and you never heard of being born the second time. But it's right here in the scripture, and we're going to unpack it and understand it. It's a birthday that is frequently confused with religion or good works or 12 steps or self-improvement plans. But if you read the scripture carefully, you will discover that the new birth is nothing less than a miracle. It's an extremely important supernatural work that takes place within the heart of a person when he or she comes into a relationship with God. The Bible calls that being born anew, being born again. And some are going to say, well, Pastor Jeremiah, I go to church all the time. I've worked hard. I mean, I've given my money. I've done lots of good things. Yes, but in this discussion, I'm not talking about the outside of your life, what you do. I'm talking about the inside of life, what you are. I'm not talking about those external things that might give someone reason to believe you're a good person. What I am saying in this is we need to make very, very certain we understand these words Jesus spoke to Nicodemus that night some 2,000 years ago. Why? Because our eternal salvation is tied to these words. Let me talk with you for a few moments about the experience of the new birth. The Bible is very clear about this. How does one become born again? Well, someone might reply, you've got to try. You've got to work hard. Really? How hard did you work when you were being born the first time? I mean, I don't think you worked very hard at all. It was your mother who did all the work. You were just along for the ride. You can't be born again through your own effort. Listen to Ephesians 2. Even when we were dead in trespasses, he made us alive together with Christ. By grace you have been saved and raised up together, and we've been made to sit together in the heavenly places in Christ Jesus. New birth has to happen to you from a force outside of yourself. God has to do this in you. You can't do it yourself. There's no such thing in the universe as a do-it-yourself salvation. It's not there. In fact, you'll find the phrase born of God 7 times in the first letter of John. That is what the second birth is. It's to be born of God. The new birth is God birth. It is you being born of God through His Spirit, filling the vacuum that exists in every heart outside of Christ. God never intended for His creatures to be one-dimensional. God never intended men and women to be just flesh. God wanted His prized creation, humankind, to be fully dimensional. And that includes the spiritual dimension. So He put within us this vacuum that can only be filled by Himself. And what do? Well, we spend our whole lives trying to stuff everything we can into that vacuum. Till at last, out of frustration, we finally come to realize the only thing that fits in that vacuum is God Himself. And when we invite Christ to come into our life, we become a fully dimensional creature of God. Perhaps you have experienced that yourself recently. You can talk with vivid color about the difference that Christ has made in your life. The new birth is something that can only take place through the agency of Almighty God. You can't, of your own volition, of your own strength, of your own efforts, bring about the new birth. It doesn't matter what church you attend. You might be Baptist, Presbyterian, Charismatic, Pentecostal, Catholic, or whatever you call yourself. But if that is all you've got, you're still one-dimensional. Until the Holy Spirit comes to live within you because you have invited Christ to be your Savior, you haven't been born again. The good news about being born again is something I've reveled in often as I've thought about it. I'm going to give it to you. It's a little formula. It goes like this. If you are born twice, you only have to die once. But if you've only been born once, you got to die twice. You see, it works like this. If you've been born physically and spiritually, the only death you have to worry about is physical death. And you might even beat that rap if the rapture happens. But if you've only had one birthday, if you haven't been born again into the family of God, you not only have to die physically, but after you die physically, you will face the second death, which means eternal separation from God. That's spiritual death. That's what Scripture calls the second death. Physical death is the separation of the soul from the body. Spiritual death is the separation of the soul from God forever. You don't want to mess with the second death, I promise you. And the way you escape the second death is get born twice. The experience of the new birth, what are the effects of it? How does it happen? How can it be? That's the question Nicodemus had. He was trying to put it all together in physical terms, and it wasn't working for him. He said, can a man get back into his mother's womb and be born a second time? Let's hope not, for everyone's sake. Jesus, in essence, told Nicodemus that the new birth was a mystery. As I've pictured these two men talking on a flat-top roof out under the stars, it's easy to visualize a night breeze rustling the leaves of a nearby tree as Jesus spoke. And then Jesus said, Nicodemus, it's just like the wind. And he gestured to the trees. The wind blows where it wishes, and you hear the sound of it, but it cannot tell where it comes from and where it goes. So is everyone who is born of the Spirit. And there's a little play on words here, because the word wind and the word spirit are the same Greek word, the word pneuma. We get the word pneumatic brakes from that word. What did Jesus mean when he said that the work of the Holy Spirit in the new birth is like the wind? Well, first of all, like the wind, the new birth is unseeable. You can't see the new birth. You cannot see the wind, and all you can see is what it does. Trees bend, leaves swirl, branches break. The Holy Spirit works in the same way. You cannot see him enter a heart, but you sure can see the results as guilt is replaced with joy and bitterness with forgiveness and fear with faith. It's like planting a seed. You cannot see the life inside, but soon green shoots are appearing and the new birth is invisible, yet it always shows up later on in the effects of it in the life of the person who experiences it. The new birth is also unpredictable. The wind is unpredictable. I know meteorologists can study radar and satellites, but how many of you have been in storms that were never predicted or places where storms were not predicted? We used to have a joke where I grew up where they would say, I just shoveled 4 inches of partly cloudy off of my driveway. You know, that's kind of how it is. We think we know how the weather works, but we don't know how the weather works. Meteorologists can study, but storms shift without warning, and the Spirit works in the same surprising way. I wish I could tell you all the different ways that I have observed people coming to Christ in the 50 or so years that I've been doing this. A woman pressing play on an old cassette tape, a driver driving a truck hearing a gospel broadcast, a teenager overhearing some friends talk. None of that comes from a textbook, but the Spirit is not limited by our methods. He moves where he wills. He reaches hearts we might never expect. The wind blows where it wishes, and the Spirit works in ways that continually surprise us. And if I had all your stories here, and how you came to Christ, there would be almost as many stories as there are people. God is not stereotyped. He works in all of us in a different way. He gets into our lives. He causes things to happen to us that make us stop and think. Maybe the things that have happened this week have brought you to church today. You never know. We read in the life of Joseph that sometimes people mean things for evil, but God means them for good. And maybe you're here because of the anguish in your soul over all the events of this past week. Listen to me. God will use anything to bring you to himself, and his methods are unpredictable. The new birth is unseeable, it's unpredictable, and it's unstoppable. Try holding up your hand and telling the wind to stop. It will not listen. You cannot stop it. In the same way, no one can stop the Holy Spirit. A person may say they want nothing to do with God, but one day they begin asking questions and feeling a pull toward Christ. And of course, that is the Spirit at work. He has been called the Hound of Heaven because his love never gives up and his pursuit never ends. Maybe you've been praying for someone in your family for a long time and you think there's no use to continue. Don't stop. The Hound of Heaven may be on his trail and you will find out about it later. So the new birth is unseeable. It's unpredictable, it's unstoppable, and then it's undeniable. Laws can guide people, schools can teach knowledge, and families can set rules, but none of these can change a heart. Only the Holy Spirit can take away sin and remove guilt and make someone new. That is why in prisons today you can find men and women who once lived violent and broken lives who are now reading scripture and singing hymns and sharing Christ with others. The world looks on in disbelief and asks, how can such change be possible? And the answer is clear. The Holy Spirit's been at work, and his power to transform lives is undeniable. So the experience of the new birth and the effects of it, what about the explanation of it? Jesus didn't try to explain the action of the Spirit much beyond that. So how would I explain him? Yet at the same time, I think there are some things we need to know about this new birth, truths that are important. This new birth is the result of two agents acting together. Listen to what Jesus said. He said, unless one is born of water and the Spirit, he cannot enter the kingdom of God. Just as in physical birth, it takes a man and a woman to have a child, in spiritual birth, it takes what the scripture calls water and the Spirit. Now, we know what the Holy Spirit is. That's the second agency on this list. As far as the second part of that verse, we don't have any doubt. The Bible says, listen to this, you are not in the flesh, but in the Spirit, if indeed the Spirit of God dwells in you. Now, if anyone does not have the Spirit of Christ, he is not his. I want to take just a moment of parentheses right here to correct the doctrine that keeps floating around all the time, and that is that you become a Christian when you accept Christ, but you have to wait for the second blessing to get the Holy Spirit. So I had people come up and ask me, do you have the Spirit? Well, let me give you the answer. The Bible says right here, if you don't have the Spirit, you're none of his. You cannot be a Christian and not have the Holy Spirit. When Jesus comes to live within your heart, the Holy Spirit comes to live within your heart. You're baptized by the Spirit into the body of Christ. So don't let anybody tell you need something more. You have everything that you need. It's not that you need something more. The something more needs more of you. And it's not that you need the Holy Spirit because you're a Christian and haven't received him yet, because that is not possible. The Bible says if you do not have the Spirit, you are not his. Everybody get that? You may not need it now, but someday somebody is going to come to you and stick their finger in your face and tell you you're a second-class person because you don't have the Spirit. Don't forget what this verse is. Take it out and read it to them. It's pretty plain. It's not hard to understand. It isn't open for debate. It's what the Word of God says. You can't get saved without the Holy Spirit. You may think you're getting to Christ without the Holy Spirit, but even if you don't know what he's doing, he's working in your heart. It isn't difficult to understand that Jesus is talking here about the Holy Spirit. But then he says you have to be born of water. And some people say that means you have to be baptized, but that's not what this means. There's no evidence in the scripture whatsoever that baptism is a requirement for salvation. It's an act of obedience for those who have already been saved. So what does the word water mean? Let me help you with that. Psalm 119 and verse 9, how can a young man cleanse his way? By taking heed according to your word. Ephesians 5:25, Christ also loved the church and gave himself for her, that he might sanctify and cleanse her with the washing of water by the word. Now, having read those two verses, what do you think the water is? It's the word of God. The Bible says that in order to become a Christian, two agencies are involved, the Holy Spirit and the word. Now, how does that usually work? Someone has given you a scripture, or you've heard a scripture in church, and the Spirit of God begins to work on you, and he takes the scripture that you've heard and he dwells it into your heart, and you become convicted of your need and you become a Christian. The things that bring a person to Christ are the Word of God and the Holy Spirit. So, according to John, we were brought into existence spiritually by the Word of God. The water is the Word. So what Jesus said to Nicodemus was, Nicodemus, you can't be born unless you're born of the Spirit and of the Word. And it works like this. The Word of God is preached or read or heard, and the Spirit of God takes the Word of God and strikes fire in the heart of a person and they become a Christian. Somebody asked me once, why do you keep on preaching the Bible, Jeremiah? Well, don't you know any other book? Don't you get tired of preaching the same old book? Here's my answer. I'm hoping to live to be about 150, but even if I do, and only just be getting started in the Word of God. I'm continually awed and amazed at how God takes his Word and uses it to bring people to faith in Jesus Christ. Someone said, what's your evangelism program at your church? Well, we try to encourage people, teach people, reach people, but we have a continual stream of people coming to Christ. And there's only one explanation for it. We have a steady diet of the Word of God. It is the Word of God that is continually bringing men and women to faith in Jesus Christ. If you don't use the Word of God to communicate spiritual truth, you take the Holy Spirit out of his environment. The only way the Holy Spirit can work in the heart of a person is if the Word of God is present. If you take the Holy Spirit out of his arena, then you've got nothing. But when the Word of God is preached and the Spirit of God uses that word to bring about conversion, he does so in the hearts of those who listen. I just keep preaching the Word of God. I'm never going to quit preaching the Word of God. In Nashville, Tennessee, a man came up to me and said, I'm a long-haul trucker, and I got saved listening to you on the radio. I started listening to you once when I was flipping the dial around, and then I started listening every day, and one day it just all made sense to me, and I pulled my rig at the rest stop and gave my heart to Jesus Christ. We get countless testimonies like that from all over the country. And maybe you're a testimony just waiting to be shared. If Christ has changed your life through Turning Point, we'd love to hear about it. And if you're considering making that decision to put Jesus Christ on the throne of your heart, don't delay any further. Do it now. Make him the Lord of your life. You will never regret it. He will take you places you never dreamed you would ever be able to go, because his direction for your life is so much better than anything you could conceive of yourself. Make him Lord of your life. Walk with him every day. The Bible says for that to happen, you have to be born of the Spirit. As we close our program today, just want to remind you again that Turning Point produces a magazine that comes to your home every month. If you're not getting that magazine, we'd love to put you on the list and make sure you get it. You'll never want to be without it. Ask for it when you write to us or call us or go to the internet. We'll be happy to make your name a part of the list that gets the next issue. And we'll be sure to see you here tomorrow for the next edition of Turning Point.
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3: Today's was a high of 82 degrees with a low of 69 degrees and a 70% chance of thunderstorms.
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5: On November 21, 1915, the hope of Sir Ernest Shackleton and his 27 crew members sank, along with their ship Endurance. They were stranded thousands of miles from home. Later, the crew shared several things that aided their survival, including a banjo. Embarking on their brutal trek, Leonard Hussey, the expedition's meteorologist, was the only person allowed more than 2 pounds of personal gear. He was allowed to bring his 12-pound Windsor banjo. "It's vital mental medicine," Shackleton told Hussey, "and we shall need it." The crew's journals explained the power of Hussey's music. "The banjo does supply brain food," wrote one sailor. Another reflected on Hussey's indispensable banjo. The Bible presents music as one of God's immense gifts, a way His healing and comfort enter the human heart. In the tragic story of King Saul, we hear how, due to his disobedience, he was oppressed by an evil spirit. And what did Saul's attendants believe the king needed to provide relief? Music. So they found young David with his harp. David would take up his lyre and play. Then relief would come to Saul. He would feel better, and the evil spirit would leave him. Music offers more than mere entertainment. It can bring joy, renew hope, and comfort weary souls. It's truly one of God's powerful gifts. Today's encouragement was provided by our Daily Bread Ministries.
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2: This is Ann Graham Lotz with Daily Light for Daily Living. In the Old Testament, the glory of God appeared to the children of Israel as a pillar of cloud by day and a pillar of fire by night as they were led in the wilderness. Sometimes the glory of God would surround the tabernacle and later the temple with a golden glory cloud as a manifestation of God's presence. But the Bible says God's glory is no longer revealed in a cloudy, fiery pillar. It's no longer revealed in a glowing cloud. The Bible says in 1 Corinthians 3:16, "Don't you know that you yourselves are God's temple and that God's Spirit lives in you?" When we receive Jesus Christ by faith as our personal Savior and Lord, we become display cases for God's glory. Think about it. When others look at you, what do they see? Maybe it's time to clean the display case. This is Ann Graham Lotz.

0: In a large church or a classroom or a business, it's easy to get lost in the crowd and just become one of many. But in the kingdom of God, Jesus is aware of every individual. He knows each of us by name. Today on Truth for Life, Alistair Begg examines the intimacy between the Good Shepherd and his flock. Let's open our Bibles to chapter 10 in the Gospel of John.
1: Don't be put off by the idea of eternal life. I have conversations, I've told you this before, about eternal life, how the idea of eternity is a scary thought in many ways. But actually, I've been thinking about it some more, and I realize, and maybe it's taken me time to understand this, but we think wrongly when we think about eternity just as an extension of the duration of life, an extension of life's duration. So it goes on and on and on and on and on. But no, because eternal life is not something that is, first of all, out there. It is, first of all, something that is present here. Today, the reality of it brought into a new dimension. If you like, it is an intensification of the experience of life. An intensification of the experience of life. Remember when you fell in love? You're like, whoa, time stopped. You remember when you were in the Alps of Switzerland, if you had the privilege, or you were in the Rockies, or you were in the Grand Canyon, whatever it was, and you stood there in a moment of rapture, and you suddenly said to yourself, you know what, I think I've been standing here for 5 minutes, and I haven't even noticed it.

To tell you a true story. A friend of mine was suffering through brain cancer and its treatments. His relationship with Jesus was such that the nurse on duty wrote in his chart as a critical comment, inappropriately joyful. And the lady said, since then, it's become one of my goals. You prepared to be thought crazy because you've got such a grin on your face in the midst of sadness and pain and persecution and disappointment? Well, we must move on. I am the door, one door, verses 11 to 13, one shepherd. I am the good shepherd. Interestingly, here the word that is translated, there are a number of words for good in Greek. One is agathos, from which we get the idea of moral rectitude or intrinsic goodness. So for example, a restorative injection may be administered by a nurse or a doctor, and the contents of the injection are intrinsically good. But they may not give you something that is good in a particularly nice, kind, or attractive way. The word for nice, kind, and attractive is the word which is used here. It is the word kalos, kalos. And Jesus says, I am the good shepherd. I am the good shepherd. I am the attractive shepherd. I am the shepherd whose attraction does not lie in the fact that I am 6'5" tall and can throw passes like Mahomes did last Sunday. In fact, there is nothing about me that would mark me out from the crowd. No, the thing that makes Jesus attractive is that he is the servant of God. What is he like? He does not cry aloud. He doesn't lift up his voice. He doesn't make it heard in the street. In short order, he doesn't draw attention to himself. And a bruised reed he will not break, and a smoking flax he won't quench. Why? Because he's the good shepherd. It's possible to be morally upright in a repulsive fashion. Schaeffer on one occasion wrote, biblical orthodoxy without compassion is surely the ugliest thing in the world. I am the good shepherd. He lays down his life for the sheep. The main things are the plain things, you know that. So here is a main and a plain thing. Verse 11, he lays down his life for the sheep. That's in the third person. Verse 14, I lay down my life for the sheep. That's in the first person. Verse 17, again, I lay down my life. Verse 17, in direct contrast to the hired hand to whom we're introduced in verse 12, because the hired hand doesn't do this. The hired hand is not actually a shepherd. There's no intrinsic relationship between the sheep and the shepherd. This guy just has a job. He flees for his life when the wolf comes, and as a result of that, the sheep scatter. Notice what it says there in verse 12. He cares nothing for the sheep. He cares nothing for the sheep. It's actually verse 13, I'm sorry. He flees because he is the hired hand and cares nothing for the sheep. In other words, it's a job. It's a responsibility. And as far as that hireling is concerned, it shouldn't involve the loss of life, and certainly not the loss of his life. But this shepherd lays down his life. Surely the death of a shepherd in those days was a rare occurrence. And probably if it happened, it came about as a result of an accident. And as a result of the accident and the shepherd being destroyed, the sheep would then be endangered. But Jesus lays down his life voluntarily. Verse 18, no one takes it from me. I lay it down of my own accord. Jesus lays down his life. It is planned. I have received this charge from my Father. This takes us into the realm of eternity, into the great mystery of it. For this reason, he says, the Father loves me. For this reason, the Father loves me. Verse 17, it doesn't mean
that the Father withholds his love from Jesus until he agrees to give up his life on the cross. No, the Father and the Son

0: one's love for one another in the Trinity is antecedent to all these things. The Father's love for the Son is not contingent upon Christ loving us. That is not what he's saying. What he's actually making clear is that when the Father uttered the words at Jesus' baptism, remember, "This is my Son whom I love, with him I am well pleased." What God said of his Son at his baptism is actually exemplified in the cross. And I think it's Sinclair I've heard saying, when the Father looks upon his Son on Calvary, taking up the words of the hymn writer, the Father says of the Son, "My Jesus, I love thee. I know thou art mine. If ever I love thee, my Jesus, 'tis now." And in this shepherd-sheep relationship, the intimacy is so unbelievably tight that it is described in verse 15 in terms of the intimacy between the Father who knows me, says Jesus, and I who know the Father. That is the intimacy that you enjoy as grounded in Christ. And when we studied in chapter 6, I remember we quoted from John 17 in terms of these things. This is Jesus speaking to his Father. "Father, glorify me in your presence with the glory that I had with you before the world existed. I have manifested your name to the people whom you gave me out of the world. Yours they were, and you gave them to me, and they've kept your word. Now they know that everything that you have given me is from you, for I have given them the words that you gave me, and they have received them and have come to know in truth that I came from you, and they have believed that you sent me. I'm praying for them. I'm not praying for the world, but for those whom you have given me, for they are yours. All mine are yours, and yours are mine, and I am glorified in them." Back to verse 14. "I am the good shepherd. I know my own, and my own know me." Do you know Jesus? Not asking, do you go to church? Not asking if you're religious. Not asking if you've been baptized. Not asking if your great-grandfather was an Orthodox minister. The text is saying, "I know my sheep," says Jesus, "and my sheep know me." In other words, Christ's knowledge of his sheep is not a knowledge of a generalized mass of humanity. We saw that last time. He calls them by name. The shepherd knows his sheep. He knows you not as part of a big, vast company of the church in North America or the church throughout the world, but he knows you as you. That's what he's saying. They know me, and I know them. You think about it again in terms of the woman in Samaria. I've often wondered, and I've preached this, and I'm not sure I ever got it right, but in John chapter 4, where you have the movement of Jesus, and it says there, he had to pass through Samaria. And I remember thinking to myself, I wonder if that's a geographical statement or a theological statement. I've now decided it is both, that he had to pass through Samaria. Why did he have to pass through Samaria? Because one of his sheep was sitting by the well. Oh, you say, but she wasn't his sheep yet. Oh, yes, she was. Chosen from before the foundation of the world. He was just about to make plain to her what was known by him and the Father and the Spirit throughout all of eternity. You got the very same thing with Zacchaeus, the wee man up the tree, to get a look in, despised by the general public because of his dirty business with the Roman authorities and so on. Jesus says, "Hey, Zacchaeus, come down. I must stay at your house today. I must stay at your house today. Why? You're one of my sheep." You see, our privilege as Christians is to persuade men and women of the immensity of the love of God for sinners. that he is the seeking God. Jesus, my Savior, to Bethlehem came, born in a manger from sorrow and shame. Oh, it was wonderful. Blessed be his name. Seeking for me. For me. He wasn't seeking for humanity. He was seeking for you. That's the whole point of the parable that he told. There were 99 that were all safe, but one was not safe. What does the shepherd do? The hireling says, forget it. 99 is a pretty good percentage. The shepherd says, no, I go. There were 99 that safely lay in the shelter of the fold, but one was out from the sheep away, lost in the whatever that is. And the amazing verse, but none of the ransomed ever knew how deep were the waters crossed, nor how dark was the night that the Lord passed through ere he found his sheep that was lost. He's the shepherd. He's the door. And finally, there is one flock. Notice verse 16. And I have other sheep that are not of this fold. Of this fold. And again, I want to point out to you that he doesn't say, I will have other sheep. I have other sheep that are not of this fold. They already belong to him, even though they have not been brought to him. We say, can such a thing be? Or well, remember, Luke tells us the very same thing, describing the arrival of the preaching crew into Corinth. And God's word to them was, I have much people in this city. I have much people in this city. Go and tell them. In light of this, is this a strange thought? I just had it in the last 24 hours. In light of what we're saying here, when the thief on the cross turned to Jesus and said, Lord, remember me when you come into your kingdom. Isn't it fair to say that Jesus said, I've just been waiting for you to say that? He wasn't caught by surprise, because from eternity, the shepherd had set his gaze upon the sheep. And there's not a Jewish church and a Gentile church. Says Jesus, some of you will come out of your background. Others will come as the message goes out to the world. And the distinguishing feature will all be the same. That they will listen to the voice of the shepherd. One flock that listens to the shepherd's voice. There's nothing uncertain about it, he says, because I have the power to lay my life down and I have the power to bring it up again. In other words, it is a story of victory. It is a story of intimacy, and it is a story of ultimate security. For the sheep are those who are saved from the wolf. You see, when we go out with our friends and neighbors, the fact is that men and women by nature are unaware of the danger in which they find themselves. They don't know that they're in a dangerous position. They don't believe that God made them for himself. They have not come to understand that God loves them in Jesus and seeks them. They have none of that at all. And therefore, we have to both warn of the danger it is appointed unto man once to die, and after this comes judgment. Otherwise, our friends just wander around like sheep without a shepherd. They're scattered here, they're scattered there. They're mocked by death. The ultimate insecurity that is there. And I read detective books on murder mysteries. I don't know if I should, but I do. And here's, I finished a book just a couple of days ago. And one of the characters in the book, the detective, is talking to his daughter, and he says the hardest thing to come to terms with is the regret. I mean, life is an opportunity, the chance to do something that maybe won't mean much in the grand scheme of things, but will have significance in our own little universe. You waste your life on things that don't even matter. You want things you can't have. You dream of stuff that can never be. And all the time, your life is slipping away through your fingers like so many finite grains of sand, squandered on nothing. And Jesus stands forward and he says, I am the door. Enter by me. Salvation, abundant life. I am the shepherd. I am the kind one. I am the attractive one. And my sheep hear my voice and they follow me. You see, religious observance will never deal with the insecurities that we feel. I remember as a child, when I was 15, that's still a child, despite what 15-year-olds think. I remember the feeling of standing at the radiators in Ilkley Grammar School, having moved from Scotland, and not knowing a single soul in the school, and dreading that first gap in between the first two lessons and the next two. And just standing against the radiator and thinking, I don't have a place to stand. I don't know if I belong here. In a very childish way, I understand. That was soon gathered up in the expressions of friendship. But don't you realize that people that we meet every day are essentially standing beside their radiator, their lamp box, their mailbox, their desk, insecure, unsure of love. And to us, since there's going to be one flock, Revelation 7 is entrusted the ministry of reconciliation. You see, our security this morning, as believers, those who believe, our security doesn't lie, and didn't lie, incidentally, for the sheep, in the walls of the fold's enclosure. That's not where the sheep's security lay, not in the walls of the enclosure of the fold, but in their proximity to the shepherd. That's the security. Lo, I am with you always, even to the end of the age. That sounds pretty secure. And though you walk through the valley of the shadow of death, I will be with you. That sounds secure. Therefore, the believer's security doesn't lie in the strength of our faith, but in the indestructibility of the one in whom we have placed our faith. I wonder, is that your story? It may be your story, because Jesus comes to seek. Living for Jesus may be difficult, may be disappointing, may at times be dangerous. Oftentimes it will be delightful, but I guarantee you one thing, it will never be dull. God forgive us for going out into the world and suggesting for even a nanosecond that life with Jesus is anything other than the finest adventure we could ever have, with an unbelievable celebration at the end. I don't know. I can't tell why he whom angels worship should do these things. I can't tell how he will win the nations. But we do know this. One door, one shepherd, one flock.
1: 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And today we're recommending a book called Come You Weary, Enjoy Christ's Comfort. It's a book that warmly invites you to draw near to Jesus and let go of your worries and your burdens. Come to him and find rest for your soul. This little 60-page booklet points to the many affirmations found in Scripture that remind us that no matter our circumstances, Jesus is waiting with open arms. All we have to do to find peace is turn to him. In fact, Jesus doesn't even qualify his invitation. He simply says, come. You don't have to clean yourself up. You don't have to have your life or your faith all figured out. You don't have to prepare. Just come. 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
0: Father, thank you. Thank you that your word is so satisfying. We can never really plumb its depths. We could go back through this passage and do better. We could go back through the passage and glean more. But we pray that what is of yourself, you will write in our hearts. You will make it increasingly precious to us, the wonder of your shepherdology, the wonder of your care, and that we might

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2: It's not that I don't like being a mom. 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
2: Honey, a woman's work is never done.
4: Well, if you're a busy mom, especially with younger children, you can probably relate to those comments. Today on Focus on the Family with Jim Daly, we'll explore some of those day-to-day challenges of motherhood, and we'll have lots of encouragement and insights from moms who are going through the same thing.
1: Yeah. Hey, right from the outset, let me say, we know moms do work at home, and some moms work outside the home and at home, and more dads are doing more things around the house, too. Mm-hmm. That's just the way the modern family operates. So if we say something, you're going, oh, that's stereotypical. That's not our intention. It's just our experience. And I want to open with that kind of story, because I got home from work when our boys were probably like 6 and 4, and Jean literally met me at the door and kind of pushed the boys right into mm-hmm. me. I mean, I had one foot in the door. Mm-hmm. And she said, I am kind of tired of some of the shenanigans that have gone on today. You need to take over. And Jean's an awesome mom, but she kind of ended up in the short end of that rope for that day.
4: Even
1: and I said,
4: awesome moms.
1: Can I just change? Can I just change my clothes? And she's like, yeah, do what you need to do, but engage these guys, because I'm through today. Oh, so, but it was so fun. And she, you know, she's a great mom. And that's what we want to talk about today, is for the moms that feel like you're at the end of your rope on days, especially with the little ones, because there's so much activity, so much connection activity going on, chasing them down, changing diapers, you know, whatever can be done with the other things on your list, it feels overwhelming. But we want to give you hope today that you can do this.
4: Yeah, mm-hmm. It's a privilege and a wonderful role and a demanding role. Mm-hmm. And we have three moms in the studios with us. We're excited to have Kristen Roush, Ashley Durand, and Dr. Jenny Coffey. Kristen and Ashley have two young children, and they've co-authored a book called, and it's published by Focus on the Family, it's called Mothering on Empty, How Moms Like You Found God's Joy. Jenny's the mom of four. She's a marriage and family therapist, and she works on our counseling team here. She's been in the booth and also in the studio with us.
1: Yeah, that's for sure. Well, let me say welcome to all of you. It's great to have you two for the first time, and Jenny, good to have you back.
5: Thanks.
3: Great to be here.
1: Yeah, so was that a fair description of, crazy?
3: Yeah.
1: Is that how, what does it sound like to you to be the mother of young children?
3: Yeah.
1: Give me the noise.
3: Well, it's interesting now, because some of mine are getting older, which is weird.
1: Like 14 to 9, if I
3: right,
1: know
3: my oldest is 14 and then my youngest is 9. So it's more of like, I remember when people told me when they were younger, like the young years are the physically exhausting years and the older years are the emotionally exhausting years.
1: I think that's right.
3: And that has proven to be so true because especially with my job, it's like I come home and I'm sound, like my sensory is out. You know, like my hearing is like, oh my word, I've been listening
1: all
3: day.
1: So you can relate to Jean.
3: Yeah.
1: That little story.
3: And then
1: there.
3: They want to tell me stuff, of course, you know. And I'm like, yes, okay. Yeah. Like, gotta find it.
1: Moms are wonderful. Moms are always there. So what's your animal noise for the busy time of the season? What, what's
3: yes,
1: it sound
3: exactly.
1: like, Ashley? So I'm in the range, right?
5: Yes, you got it spot on. I was laughing because that's a very relatable story. I feel like as a mom with young children, there are days when I wake up and I have the best plans for the day of all the activities that the kids are going to do and love and the chores that are going to happen. And the homemade meal that is going to be the best and everyone's going to love it. And then as the day unfolds, somebody colors markers on the hard floors. The neighbors pop by, the toilet overflows.
3: Yeah.
5: I didn't get a chance to brush my teeth, you know.
1: And it's 3 p.m.
5: Tragic.
3: Yeah.
5: One day a skunk showed up in our yard when we were outside, and it didn't spray us, but it sprayed the yard and the whole house and the car. Everything smelled for like weeks.
1: Oh, my.
5: Anyway, there was one day like that where I was completely overwhelmed by how the day had unfolded, and I had managed to make dinner, and it was on the table, and everyone was just picking at their food. Nobody was eating it, and I just burst into tears. And I said, "Don't you know how hard it was for me to get this meal on the table?
1: Right.
5: I put my heart into it, and you guys don't even care."
1: We're hitting all the high notes here. All the moms are going, "Yep, yep, check, check."
3: And then she just starts spoon feeding.
1: Exactly.
3: Like, you're need.
1: All right, Kristen, I need yours. I'm not going to let you skate here.
6: Oh, man, I am not good at sound effects. Oh, what am I going to do? Okay.
1: Oh, that's good. You could be the calm mom. Honey, everything will be fine.
6: Yeah. Oh, yes.
1: Are you kind of in that category?
6: I would like to be that mom.
1: there you go. Let me ask you, though. I mean, you kind of opened this can because it is expectations. Mm. Like, you know, you have it all laid out, especially if you're a list maker and, you know, kind of organized in your thinking. And this is how 9 o'clock is going to roll and 10 o'clock and noon's going to be just like this. It doesn't work that way, does it?
6: No. And I didn't realize how controlling I was until I had kids and they totally threw the rule book out the window.
1: Yeah.
6: It's like, oh, okay, this is how it's going to be. All right. Yeah. I'm going to have to learn how to be flexible and roll with it and be okay with that.
1: Let me start in that spot because I think when you look at what is God teaching us as we are the adults in the room, so often reflects what we're trying to teach our kids, right? But that idea of control, control's an illusion.
6: Yes.
1: Don't you think?
6: Yes, absolutely. And motherhood has been such a journey of learning to surrender not only my kids to the Lord and entrust them to the Lord, but also surrender myself to the Lord and say, wow, I'm so inadequate for this job.
1: Well, thanks for listening to Focus on the Family. I think we just nailed it right there.
4: Yeah.
1: Jenny, as a counselor, I do want to have you pitch into that a little bit because that is true. I mean, when your kids are young, and that's the theme of our discussion today, control is natural. Mm-hmm. We want to control their environment. I mean, oh my goodness, did you guys buy all the stuff? The you know, the protector around the fireplace, all the electrical, the cabinet. Can't open the cabinet door without pushing it down. I mean, we had a weekend where Gene said, okay, they're getting into stuff. It's time. And that's the safety-ization of your home. So, but, and that's good control because you want to keep your young children safe.
3: Right.
1: But if you maintain that into later years, even, I mean, later like 7, 8, 9, it starts to become a problem.
3: Right. And I would say, to your point of control's an illusion, I would say ultimate control's an illusion. I think it's
1: that's
3: okay
1: a good way to say
3: to control in the sense of have
1: that's
3: some
1: true.
3: Autonomy over self, right? To say like, oh, if there's only a few things I can get done today, these are the things I'm going to try to get done, like the meal.
1: Yeah.
3: Okay, the meal happened. That's a sense of control because she could have picked a couple other things.
1: Yeah.
3: So, yes, as they get older, I mean, even one of the things that we know is from about 0 to 8 or 9, depending on maturity, children are completely others motivated.
1: Right.
3: Like they need that reminder, others motivated. Around 8, 9, depending on maturity, to about 16, we hope that they are a mix of self and others motivated.
1: Yeah,
3: so
1: that's the normal growth
3: yeah,
1: pattern.
3: Maybe you forgot your lunch and I let you forget it today. Like those types of things. And then hopefully by 16, they're completely self-motivated. And so that, to your point of the control, it's like, if we're still doing some of that stuff at 10, 11, 12, we're actually keeping them back when they're older.
1: Yeah. Ashley, you get all the good questions here because I'm thinking of the time Gene and I, before we had kids and we're at like Sam's Club or something, and we see this kid melt down and mom's, you know, struggling to get control. And of course, those without children go, you know, when we have kids, that will never happen. Until I got a phone call from Gene getting out of a Walmart line and she said, oh, Trent went crazy over a candy bar. I kept saying no, and he had this meltdown, and this army guy in his uniform came over and said, son, you need to listen to your mother. And it freaked Trent out. He was probably like 3, but he already made the connection. This dude in a uniform has authority, right? But I don't know who that was, but thank you, because I was traveling. I wasn't there to help, but this guy got Trent's attention. What was your meltdown experience?
6: Yes.
1: And was it you or your children?
5: Well, one leads to the other. You know?
1: Isn't that true?
5: So, before I had kids, I also was very much like, I had this idea that I was never going to be disciplined my kids in anger. I wasn't going to be a yelling mom. I was just always going to be so graceful and patient. And then, I had a child that was exactly like me, and that triggered me in ways I didn't know were possible. But one day we were at the library. My son was about 3 at the time, and I had given him a 5-minute warning. We're going to be leaving in 5 minutes, so finish up your coloring. Well, 5 minutes went by, and he was not ready to leave. He threw a huge meltdown, threw himself on the floor, screaming. everyone, I felt the library, you know, the library is quiet. Yeah. Everyone's.
1: I'm just seeing this librarian giving you the eyeball.
5: Staring at me. And I had a new baby at the time. I was holding a bag of books. So I'm holding the baby, the books, and I'm trying to pick up this toddler off the floor. He screamed, "Don't touch me!" My inner, like pressure is building, you know. And I start sweating a little bit. Like, everyone's watching me. I felt like they all were thinking, what a terrible mom. She can't control her kids. And finally, it was like an Olympic sport. I got the baby, the toddler, the bag of books out to the car, and he's screaming the whole entire way. And when we get to the car, suddenly Mount Vesuvius erupts, and I just started screaming back at him. And I instantly felt this shame of, this is not the kind of mom I wanted to be. And I, as I reflected on it later, you know, why was I so angry? It wasn't because he wasn't wanting to leave the library. It was because I was putting too much of my identity in what the random library patrons thought of me, and feeling like a failure, rather than what did my son actually need. And in response, I threw an adult-sized tantrum. And that wasn't going to bring about the gospel change in him or in me. It's just going to make me feel more like a failure.
1: When you're touching on something that's important for all of us as parents, whether you're a mom or a dad, this idea that we derive our sense of worth out of how our children behave.
5: Right.
1: Especially as Christians. I think we in the Christian community put a lot of value on that. And we love to hear, your children are so well behaved. What have you done? Mm-hmm. Well, I pray 4 hours a day. And God honors that and has given me wonderful children. But Jenny, talk about that idea of, and you know, you might have some very compliant children. Mm-hmm. And that's a great thing. God bless you. Most of us didn't get all of that. And so the reality is, you know, children push those buttons for reasons. But clinically, again, I mean, the idea that we're trying to see too much of us in our children's behavior.
3: Yeah, I mean, I think that that's probably one of the hardest parts of parenting is to, like to what Ashley was saying, is you see something in them that is a reflection of something that you don't love about yourself. And you were hoping that they wouldn't have to do it.
1: So how do you let the air out of that? How do you, you know, somebody that has 3 and 4 year olds and she's struggling in that spot right now because she just had the meltdown in the library. Thank you very much. What is the prep for her to say, okay, next time you're in that situation, here's some things to think about.
3: Yeah. Well, one of the things I think to remember too, I like to remind people that more often than not, if you have a child that's pretty compliant at school, I mean, the public thing is hard, especially when they're toddlers, but at school, in church, at other places, and they tend to melt down at home, what that actually means is that they feel super safe at home, and they feel emotionally safe to be able to do that because nobody can keep it all together all the time.
1: Right.
3: And so that's actually, a lot of moms or dads will get into this place where they're like, they're so nice for Mrs. So-and-so, why are they terrible to us? And I'm like, this actually like shows that they feel like you're emotionally safe enough to completely lose it.
1: Right.
3: And then it is our job to help them self-regulate. But in those moments, you know, what I tried to remember, especially, it's hard to not reactively parent. I mean, that's typically what happens in those moments. Like more often than not, I have tried to remember, like you said, so and Jane Doe library patron, like it doesn't necessarily matter.
1: Right.
3: And
1: you probably never see her again.
3: No, right. And so you kind of sit in that place and you say, I have to care in this moment more about what my kid needs than what this 60-year-old woman thinks or this 50-year-old man. Like, I have to care more about what my kid needs in the moment because they do at that age absolutely need you to help them co-regulate. They cannot do it on their own.
1: And it's always good to try to be the adult. I mean, just be telling yourself the whole time, because it's so easy to tip into the emotionalism of going toe-to-toe. I'm a lot bigger than you. I can take you. I mean, you're going, what? What am I thinking? Kristen, I'm not going to let you out of this. You're just the perfect mom. There's a story in the book where you had something unusual, an ungrateful child.
5: Oh. Yes, never.
1: I say that tongue in cheek. But what was your situation that, expressed itself to you?
6: Yes. So talk about a mirror moment where, so my son had outgrown his previous scooter and I was able to find another scooter that was, in my opinion, excellent.
1: You are a great mom. That's what is you're hearing in your head.
3: Sure.
1: I am such a good mom. Look what I did.
6: Look at what I got for him. He's going to love this. He's going to be over the moon. I cannot wait to give him the scooter. I show him the scooter and he yells at me. He's like, it's not as fast as my other scooter. What did you do with my other scooter? It's like, are you kidding me right now? Like, we spent money on this new scooter. Your other one was falling apart, and you want your old scooter, and you're not grateful at all that I went out of my way to find you this new scooter, and I was so excited, and this was going to be a beautiful family moment. And like, what?
1: Did you try? This one's much faster. Just, I don't know, that he could clock it. Does he have a radar gun? Or
6: I should have told him, I'm going to time you, and I'm going to prove to you that this one's faster.
1: I would do that.
6: But in the moment, my jaw just dropped. I had no response. What do I even say to this? And then in my spirit, I could hear the Lord telling me, like, you also do this, by the way.
1: Oh, wow.
6: And it was just one of those convicting moments where I realized, no, it's so true. There are so many things that the Lord gives to me that are different than what I expected. Mm-hmm. It's better because the things that God gives us are ultimately better for us. But I'm hanging on to something that's not as good in my own faulty human, you know, way.
1: It takes a bit to put the mirror on you.
6: Yeah.
1: But it is so healthy.
6: Yeah.
1: Because then you could see the analogies, you know. I'm sure our Heavenly Father is like, what'd you do? Why'd you do it?
6: And but he's so patient with us.
1: Oh, yeah.
6: And that's where I wish, you know, we could be like he is. Yeah. And it'll be a lifelong process to try to become like that. But he uses moments like that to plug in those little, oh, and by the way.
1: It is you.
6: Yes.
4: And those are unwelcome moments, but in the end, you really do want to see the connection, don't you?
6: Absolutely.
4: Yeah. This is Focus on the Family with Jim Daly, and today we've got Kristen Roush, Ashley Durand, and Dr. Jenny Coffey with us, a mom panel talking about all the joys and challenges and moments, and we want to encourage you to get a copy of the book that Ashley and Kristen have written. It's published by Focus on the Family and called Mothering on Empty. 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
1: Jenny, I want to direct this to you. Your husband, Blakely, is a firefighter.
3: Yes.
1: That's awesome. Tell him thank you.
3: Yes.
1: I hope he never has to come to my house.
3: Well, that's, yes, right. Yes.
1: But one of the reason I say all that is one of the difficulties is schedule.
3: Sure.
1: So his schedule, my brother-in-law, Gene's brother, was a firefighter. Mm-hmm. And, you know, you're on for certain hours, then you're off, and then you have a week of a different set of hours. It's very erratic in that profession.
3: Right.
1: How did you learn to manage that solo parenting concept? You know, the idea that I feel like I'm all alone.
3: I think I have it a little bit easier because this is all I've ever known. Like, we've been married 18 years this year, and he's been a firefighter since he was 19. So I have empathy for the people where it switches
1: because
3: that's rough. But it was kind of thrown into it. So it's like, this is just the way it is.
1: Yeah.
3: And so a big part of it, and to your point, I do think a lot of young Gen X, millennial, Gen Z dads are, how do I say this? More involved in the day-to-day than maybe the older generations were. And so having him help is a normal thing. But when he is gone, I think one of the hardest things for me is, to the point of what both of them were saying, is the pivoting when you have like, okay, I'm going to work today and now all of mine are in school. So it's a little bit easier to kind of plan, all right, I'm going to do these things today and then I'm going to pick them up. And then a kid gets sick or there's some wrench thrown in, like he, like yesterday, he didn't get let out at 8 like he was supposed to. He had an hour where he had to wait for his relief. And so it's like, all right, now he, if I was planning on him to be able to help, he can't help now.
1: Let me ask you specifically, because that's where a lot of tension can crop up in the marriage.
3: Yes.
1: You know, forget the parenting for a minute. So again, disappointment on expectations.
3: Mm-hmm.
1: And, you know, when it's thoughtless, I get that.
3: Sure.
1: There may be a need to obviously voice those concerns where, you know, he didn't get home on time because he stopped to linger and talk to friends or, you know, something like that. But when it's that kind of thing, where it's work-related, I couldn't get out of the office or whatever it might be, what's a better mechanism for a stressed-out mom of young kids who thought, this is when I could go take a bath? Mm-hmm. I mean, just as a thought. That would be a dream, wouldn't it? Or just getting that break so that Blakely would take the kids so I can get some things done around the house that I need to get done.
3: Mm-hmm.
1: What's a adult kind of attitude rather than to pounce on him?
3: Mm-hmm. Well, that is the instinct.
1: Yeah, I mean, there is. Have you ever done that?
3: Yeah. I mean, and I tell people that in couples therapy all the time. I'm like, your brain, when it goes into fight or flight or when you're stressed like that, it's scanning for threat. Mm. And so what's right in front of you is
1: the biggest threat in the moment.
3: Right. Yeah. And so that's what it's going to see is like your spouse or your child. And
1: how do you de-escalate mm-hmm. that though? How do you do that?
3: I think the biggest part of it is it's so simple. I was telling a client this yesterday. I was like, it's so simple and yet so practically difficult to actually do. But the biggest part of it is the pause. And so what I tell people is to remind them, because I hear often people talk about the somatic or the physical. They're like, but I was so triggered. I'm like, right. Once you are, you have to just let your body go. Like, once the body's been flushed with chemicals, you have to just let it process the chemicals out, because right. that is a natural thing the Lord put in us. But what you can do is create space between the physical reaction and the mental reaction. Like spiraling, rumination, or reactivity.
1: Yeah.
3: And so I say, like, let the physical body do what it needs to do. And at the same time, pause, step back, and allow, like, take a brain break and say, let me just pause for a second before I pounce on any of this, knowing that I might still be anxious.
1: Yeah, and that's a great first step. Just mm-hmm. slow down, take mm-hmm. a deep breath.
3: It's the only thing to do.
1: I actually have started doing that. It works. So are you proud of me?
3: I am.
1: Yeah. It is. I mean, it took many decades.
3: Uh-huh. Yep.
1: But I'm better at it now. I feel better. I'm more patient.
3: Yes.
1: You know, in the home, that mm-hmm. kind of thing. Mm-hmm. Kristen, again, I'm not letting you out of this thing.
6: I don't want to be out of it.
1: But you have a verse in Acts 26, kicking against the goads. Mm. Now, I just want to say, a lot of people may not know what a goad is. Tell us what a goad is and what's the scripture getting at when we're kicking against the goads.
6: Yes, I also had to look it up.
1: Yeah, good.
6: Because I didn't know what a goad was. So, picture
1: is it a sticker?
6: It's not a sticker.
1: Oh, okay.
6: It's so picture oxen, and you are trying to guide this ox down a certain path. Mm. It's a pokey stick.
1: I was close.
6: Yes. Okay. I thought you meant,
1: I meant like a stick.
6: I know.
1: No, like a bead. Sorry. I wasn't very clear. Something that sticks you, a sticker.
6: Not sparkles. No. Okay.
1: Okay. So you're thinking pokey stick.
6: Pokey stick.
1: Oh, so that's a goad.
6: Yes. Okay. So if the ox starts to veer out of the path, mm-hmm. you poke it with the goad and they're supposed to go back onto the path. Some animals do not like being poked with the pokey stick, and so they will kick at the pokey stick, kicking at the goads, which is actually more painful because they are putting force right. against the pokey stick, mm-hmm. thus hurting themselves, rather than just going back where they are supposed to be going, the best path for them. And so I had this experience where I was honestly, like, I was angry with God, and I was having kind of a pouting session, and I was like, God, I don't like this. This is so uncomfortable. Why are you letting me go through this really challenging season? I don't feel like I deserve this. Like, are you really good? You know, those kinds of questions that come to your mind during prolonged seasons of struggle and challenges. And he just brought this verse to mind. He's like, why are you kicking against the goads? And so I had to look it up. What are you talking about, Lord? So I looked it up. I was like, oh, I'm making this harder on myself because of the way I'm reacting to the situation. Mm. I'm making it more painful for myself. God is ultimately doing good for me. He's ultimately doing good for our family. But I'm seeing it through the lens of, this is hard. This is uncomfortable. I don't like this. I don't want to go in this direction. Yeah. So I am fighting it. I'm pouting about it. I'm having a bad attitude. And God is saying, if you'll just shift your attitude, this will be so much more pleasant for you, so much more pleasant for your family. Mm. And it was just kind of a aha moment for me.
1: Boy, you know, much of life seems to point in that direction, right? Mm. If you just adjust your attitude, daughter, son, I mean, the Lord, he must have that speech with different people thousands of times a day in different circumstances, because this is just the human condition, right? Mm. The sinfulness of humanity. Ashley, I want to read a quote from the book, because I thought this was good, Mothering on Empty. In the book you wrote, I realized that if my identity was based solely on my role as a mother, then I would come up short every time. Yeah. My kids would never be perfect, and neither would I. Mm-hmm. That's a good billboard. Mm-hmm. Guess what, everybody? You're never going to be perfect, mm-hmm. and your kids will never be perfect either. They might be great kids, mm-hmm. but if they're perfect, they'd be Jesus.
3: Mm-hmm. Right.
1: So how did that minister to your heart to mm-hmm. say, how do you embrace that and believe it?
5: Yeah, well, that's the challenge that I've wrestled through. But I feel like when you put your identity in people, no matter how good they are, and no matter how well-behaved they are or how kind they are to you, at some point they will let you down. And at some point you'll be feeling like you're at rock bottom because you aren't feeling loved, basically.
7: Yeah.
5: And so when I realized that and realized that I needed to have my identity in Christ first, that really changed everything. And nothing has helped me form my identity more than spending time reading the Bible. As simple as that sounds, and if you're a Christian, you've heard that so many times, but it really is true that as a mom, you feel like you don't have time because you're so tired and you're always caring for other people. So you feel like you should put it off until later. But the more that you don't feed your soul, the more empty that you are.
1: Well, that certainly is true, and that's why we've been encouraging moms today. Your role is so important. Here at Focus on the Family, we want to equip you to be the best parent you can be. I'm so thankful for our panel of moms, Ashley, Kristen, and Jenny, and I'm looking forward to more of their insights next time. This is such good stuff. And John, I think you're going to agree. There's a lot here for us dads as well.
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11: Today shows a high of 82 degrees with a low of 69 degrees and a 70% chance of thunderstorms.
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7: There never can be much panic set in when you know God is still on the throne. It may have looked to Isaiah as if the whole thing was falling apart, but Adonai is a title meaning the sovereign one. The human king was dead, but history doesn't depend on human kings, but on the absolute monarchy, the supreme Lord Adonai, God himself.
12: Welcome to Grace to You with John MacArthur. I'm your host, Phil Johnson. It may sound foreign to nearly everything you've been taught, but God wants you, in fact, He expects you to thoroughly enjoy Him. But there's a problem. Before you can enjoy God, you need to know Him intimately and accurately. The question, how well do you really know God? When you think of Him, what comes to mind? A wise old grandfather? A stern schoolmaster? A far-off ruler who doesn't know much or care much about his subjects? We'll help bring your thoughts about God into clear focus as John MacArthur continues his compelling study here on Grace to You, titled Enjoying God. And now with the lesson, here's John.
7: Certainly it's apparent to you, if you're a Christian, as it is to me, that we live in a profane, godless, secularized, and for the most part, atheistic culture. Even our religion is a kind of atheism, for it attempts to erase the true God and substitute in His place a God who makes men comfortable. And whenever I read that 50 million people in America are supposed to be born again, and I see in comparison with that statistic the constant, ever-increasing secularization of our society, I find that the two don't go together very well. We're supposed to be a Christian nation. It's even popular to be born again. Yet the impact of Christianity on our country seems to be weak, seems to be shallow, it seems to be superficial, it seems to be saccharine. Being a Christian may be in, but it doesn't seem to be having much of an impact. We are caught up in a kind of self-indulgence and self-centeredness that even views God only in terms of what He can do for us. And God becomes sort of a utilitarian genie. You rub your little theological lamp, He pops out and says, three wishes. People are preoccupied with relational things. A person who criticizes the teaching of the Word of God by saying, well, it's too strong, it alienates people, is really saying we want a God who makes us comfortable.

fundamental fact about God is that God is holy. God is awful, if you want to use that sense. God is majestic. God is fearful. He is mighty. He is awesome. He is transcendent. In fact, in Exodus 15:11, it says He is glorious in holiness. The beauty of the Lord is the beauty of holiness. I don't think we understand the holiness of God. Now, I would also want to add that I don't think we can understand fully the holiness of God, but I think we can understand it a lot better than we do. And I want to share with you some things that the Spirit of God has just been running through my heart for the last couple of weeks about the holiness of God. I confess at the very beginning that I don't really understand the fullness of His holiness, but I'm sure working at it. The central thing I want you to see about God is that He is holy. And that weighs very heavily on our hearts if we understand it. In order to help us focus on that, I want you to take your Bible and turn to the 6th chapter of Isaiah. Isaiah chapter 6. And I want us to examine the first part of the chapter, and I want us to see the holiness of God as Isaiah relates it to us here. Just a little background. Isaiah was a prophet, not just any prophet. Some feel perhaps the greatest prophet of Israel. Isaiah was a man who was a statesman who spoke for God to common people and also to kings. He was known in the palace. In fact, he was a consultant to the monarchs. He prophesied during the reign of 4 kings. A time of great crisis, a time of great chaos, a time of moral decadence, a time when God's people were turning their backs on Him. In fact, during the time of Isaiah's prophecy, the northern kingdom Israel was taken captive by invaders. The southern kingdom, Judah, was attacked by Assyria. These were unstable times, difficult times, and he had a very strategic ministry. In the midst of these days of Isaiah, there came along a king in Judah who, compared to the others, was a man of some influence, some goodness, some excellence. His name was Uzziah. He is mentioned in verse 1. Uzziah reigned for a long time. 52 years. And he was generally a successful king and brought benefits to his people. In fact, he subdued most of the hereditary enemies of Judah and brought them some time of peace. He was able to turn Jerusalem into a fortified city, well equipped with arms for its own defense, and he gave the people a great sense of security. According to 2 Chronicles chapter 26, he developed agriculture and he developed commerce for the nation until it became extremely prosperous. The sad story of Uzziah is that in the end, pride lifted up his heart. He looked at all the things he'd done, given them a time of peace from their enemies, fortified Jerusalem, brought security, developed agriculture and commerce. He was filled with pride, and God gave him terminal leprosy. Now, in spite of how he ended up, his time of reigning in Judah provided a season of peace from all of the chaos. And when he died, apparently there was a certain feeling of panic that began to set in. What are we going to do now? Uzziah has died. They became fearful. I believe that the fear was probably greatest in the heart of the God-fearing Jews, who through all these years had maintained a true devotion to God.
because they knew that through the time

0: Of Uzziah, there was an ever increasing moral decadence. There was an ever ascending disobedience. There was a defiant kind of idolatry. And it was almost as if, as long as Uzziah was around, he sort of preserved the whole thing from coming apart at the seams. And in chapters 2 through 5 of Isaiah, Isaiah chronicles some of the terrible sins of the people of God. But in the midst of their sinning, they were so secure because of Uzziah that they just kind of went on with it all. But then he died. And they panicked. They were afraid. There were some events that made them afraid. 5 years before Uzziah died, Tiglath-Pileser, the ambitious warrior king of Assyria, suddenly appeared on the horizon in the Near East. And he had a grand design to conquer all the kingdoms between the Euphrates and the Nile and to establish in their place the great Assyrian Empire. Naturally, all of the target nations, the nations that were imperiled by his designs, began to seethe with apprehension, and revolts broke out. They began to form alliances against Assyria. They began to plot political intrigues and sabotage and rebellion. The kingdoms of Samaria and Judah were tottering on the brink of doom, not only because of Tiglath-Pileser, but because of the spiritual moral rot that was internal. Instead of turning to God, as Isaiah had told them to do, the people were caught up in a frenzy of self-indulgence and dissipation and moral decadence. In fact, in Isaiah 22, Isaiah says, "And in that day did the Lord God of hosts call to weeping and to mourning. But behold, joy and gladness, eating flesh and drinking wine. Let us eat and drink, for tomorrow we die." Instead of turning around to crying and mourning, they said, "Let's really live it up. It may all end tomorrow." That's how it was when Uzziah died. The leader was dead. Among all of the God-fearing Jews who may have sought the face of God was the prophet himself, Isaiah. And he goes to the temple in chapter 6. Let's pick it up there. The king is dead, and Isaiah goes to the temple. "In the year that King Uzziah died, I saw also the Lord sitting upon a throne, high and lifted up, and his robe filled the temple." Now stop right there. "I saw the Lord," he says. "I saw the Lord." Incredible statement. Think about the situation. You'll notice the word Lord there. Whenever you see in the Old Testament Lord with an uppercase L and lowercase letters, it's reflective of the Hebrew word Adonai. When you see it, for example, down in verse 3, where all the letters are uppercase or capital, it is reflective of the word Yahweh. Yahweh has reference to God's essential nature. Adonai has reference to his sovereignty. Now, with that in mind, you'll understand verse 1. "In the year that we lost our human king, I saw the real king." There never can be much panic set in when you know God is still on the throne. It may have looked to Isaiah as if the whole thing was falling apart. But Adonai is a title meaning the sovereign one. The human king was dead, but history doesn't depend on human kings, but on the absolute monarchy, the supreme Lord Adonai, God himself. His kingship is infinitely superior to that of Uzziah or anyone else. And so God, in the midst of the crisis, to let Isaiah and his people know that all is not lost, makes a personal appearance. And Isaiah sees him. And he sees him sitting upon a throne. Isn't it great to know that God hadn't abdicated? that when the whole world falls apart and everything seems to be going to pieces, God's still there on the throne. Exalted, it says, high and lifted up, and his robe filled the temple. And this, of course, is a picture of his majesty and his exaltation, his glory and his power. And by the way, make a little note in the margin of that verse, write down John 12:41. Because in John 12:41, the writer tells us that this was Christ, a pre-incarnate Christophany, an appearance of Christ. Now look at verse 2. As Isaiah sees this vision, it says, and above it, that is above the throne, stood the seraphim. Each one had six wings. With two he covered his face, with two he covered his feet, and with two he did fly. Now, what is a seraphim? Or what are seraphim, since it's plural? Apparently, they are a certain group of angels whose personal calling and design by God was to attend to God's holiness. They are fiery guardians of the holiness of God. Now, why do they have three sets of wings? Well, have you ever noticed that when God makes anything, he makes it to do what he expects it to do? He makes it functional. And if they had six wings, it wasn't just that God got carried away with the idea of making wings. There was something very purposeful in that. Notice it says that with two, at the end of the verse, he did fly. Apparently, these marvelous, incredible, supernatural, eternal creatures had the capacity to hover like some kind of a celestial helicopter around the throne of God, which was high and lifted up. And upon some occasions, as indicated in verse 6, would do the bidding of God as the one who flew with the live coal. But they hovered around the throne of God. Amazing. And then it says, they had two more wings with which they covered their feet. Why? There are several possibilities. Some say that was a sign of humility, of lowliness, of humble service. There may be that thought, but that might be stretching the point of the angelic role. Perhaps it's better to see it this way. Do you remember that Moses was up on a normal, plain old dirt hill one day? Probably a hill he'd walked many times. But he turned around and he saw a burning bush. And a voice came out of the bush and said, do what? Take off your shoes. Take off your shoes, Moses. Why? For you're standing on what? Holy ground. Now your reaction to that might have been, huh? I've been here a lot. Same old stuff. But whenever the divine presence appears, everything is immediately sanctified. This was holy ground, not for any virtue in and of itself, but because God was there and his pervasive presence sanctified the earth under his feet. There may be a sense in which whatever kind of ground there is in glory, whatever kind of place angels land, is a place so sacred that they cover their feet for its holy ground. Then it says, they had two wings with which to cover their face. That's a little easier to understand. If they hover around the throne of God, they are exposed there to his full glory. You remember in Exodus 33, Moses said so brashly to God, God says to him, you're going to be my man, go lead my people. And Moses says, I'm not going to do it alone. Who's going to go with me? And God says, my presence will go with you. I'll go with you. And Moses said, that's a nice promise, God, but I'd like some proof. I mean, I appreciate you saying that, but would you just prove it by showing me your glory? And God gives him a very good answer. He says, no man can see my glory and what? Live. No creature could withstand the sight of the blazing fullness of the glory of God. God promises proximity, but never full revelation. So God says to Moses, I'll tell you what. I'll tuck you in the cleft of a rock, and I'll let my, and the Hebrew means my hindquarters, my back parts. I like to think of it as afterglow. You can't see the whole deal, but I'll let you see my afterglow. I think maybe that's why the angels covered their face. I don't think they could have existed in the full effulgence of the glory of the holiness of God. Incredible creatures. But the most incredible thing about them is not what they look like, it's what they said. It's what they cried. Verse 3. And one cried unto another. They had an antiphonal thing going. Back and forth. And they said, holy, holy, holy is the Lord of hosts. The whole earth is full of His glory. Now, can you imagine angels just flying around forever saying that? No, you can't, because you don't understand the worthiness nor the holiness of God, and neither do I. But that's what seraphim do. Holy, holy, holy, the whole earth is full of your glory. Why holy, holy, holy? You say, well, that's because that's the way the song is written. No, no, no. The song came later. Why holy, holy, holy? Somebody says it's the Trinity, one for each member. Certainly the Trinity is thrice holy. But the Jews had a figure of speech, a device they used. When they wanted to emphasize something, they had many literary devices they could use, but one of them they commonly used was repetition. And that can be illustrated many, many places in the Bible. Very frequently, before Jesus would say some very important truth, he would say two words. What were they? Verily, verily. Why didn't he just say verily? Or truly, truly. You know what that word is? Amen, amen. Amen, amen. Now you say, now wait a minute. You're supposed to wait till the end to say that. That's right. In fact, in the Hebrew congregation, the rabbi stood up and the rabbi would teach, and the people in response would endorse his teaching by saying, amen, amen. Jesus did not wait for such endorsement. He started out by saying, amen, amen, first. And then he spoke, because he didn't need any humans to validate what he said. But when he said it twice, he was affirming by repetition the significance of what he was to say. Emphasis is the issue. And when the Bible says holy, holy, holy, what it's trying to do is emphasize the holiness of God. We don't even know that God is holy, let alone holy, holy, holy. By the way, do you know that that is the only attribute of God in all of the Scripture that is spoken of in repetition three times? Never does the Bible say God is love, love, love. Never does it say God is light, light, light, truth, truth, truth, mercy, mercy, mercy, wrath, wrath, wrath. But it says He's holy, holy, holy. This is an absolute priority, people. It is impossible to understand the fullness of it, and yet you must understand as much as the Scripture gives us. The absence of a clear understanding of God's holiness is the reason for our shallowness. It is the reason for our impotence. It is the reason for our selfishness. It is the reason for our weakness. It is the reason for our disobedience. We don't really understand how holy God is. That's why we compromise. That's why we are the worst kind of pragmatists who do only what fulfills our desires. One day the disciples came to Jesus. You know it. They said, teach us to pray. He said, here's how to pray. Our Father, who art in heaven, what? Hallowed be thy name. You know what hallowed mean? Holy. You want to pray? Start out by a recognition of the holiness of God. God is holy. R.C. Sproul made an interesting statement. He said, any attempt to understand God apart from his holiness is idolatry. It's true. This is affirmed in the Ten Commandments, where we are to have no other gods before us, and under no circumstances are we ever to use the name of the Lord God in vain. He is holy, holy, holy. The entire earth is filled with his glory, and we have to acknowledge that. Now let's see how Isaiah reacted in verse 4. First of all, and the posts or the pillars, or perhaps it's best, the foundations of the door moved at the voice of him who cried, and the house was filled with smoke. Now, this is getting pretty dramatic. The place begins to shake. The whole vision is like Mount St. Helens. Everything begins to move. It's like an erupting volcano. The foundations of the place begin to shake, and fire and smoke, which could either be emanating from the altar or could be a manifestation of the fiery presence of God as at Mount Sinai. In other words, we begin to see a holy God of judgment. This is not a manifestation, particularly of God's mercy, but of his tremendous, majestic holiness. It is awful. It is fearful. It is like Sinai. It is a statement to Isaiah and his people that God is a consuming fire. And you can't toy around with God. You'll be consumed.
1: 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John's current series is titled, Enjoying God. 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And be back tomorrow as we continue John MacArthur's study called Enjoying God, showing you how to cultivate a vibrant relationship with your Heavenly Father. 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
4: The work of the Holy Spirit in the life of the believer is not condemnation. The work of the Holy Spirit is not to condemn the children of God. The work of the Holy Spirit is to convict us, make us aware, bring us to accountability, bring us to reality, bring us to acknowledge, bring us to confess, bring us to repent, bring us to learn a lesson, and bring us to be edified and learn from our failure, not to condemn us. Condemnation is not the work of the Holy Spirit in the life of the believer.
5: When you become a Christian, all your sins are forgiven. So what's happening when you feel unforgivable and unworthy of God's love? Today's edition of In Touch, the teaching ministry of Dr. Charles Stanley, brings practical insights on forgiveness from a conversation between Jesus and a woman accused of adultery. His response to her clearly reveals God's attitude toward us.
4: I want you to imagine something. You have just sinned against God. Gross sin against God. And you're standing in His presence, and He's looking at you. Let's say that Christ is looking at you. What kind of facial expression would you imagine that Jesus would have if you were looking into His face and you knew that He knew you had just committed that sin? Well, your answer would probably reveal a couple of things about you. First of all, it would reveal your relationship to Him. And secondly, it would reveal your understanding of the person of Christ and His reaction to one of His children. Sometimes our feelings are condemnation. We feel condemned when we disobey God, when we stumble, when we fall, when we make mistakes. And you may say, well, should we not feel condemned if we've sinned against God? Well, let's see what God says in His Word. And I want you to turn to a passage of Scripture in John chapter 8. That I believe answers the question about those feelings of condemnation that we have as the children of God. The Bible says in chapter 8, verse 1, "But Jesus went to the Mount of Olives, and more than likely He spent the night out there praying and talking to the Father. And early in the morning He came again into the temple, and all the people were coming to Him, and He sat down and began to teach them. And the scribes and the Pharisees brought a woman caught in adultery. And having set her in the midst, they said to Him, 'Teacher, this woman has been caught in adultery in the very act. Now in the law, Moses commanded us to stone such women. What then do you say?' And they were saying this, testing Him in order that they might have grounds for accusing Him. But Jesus stooped down and with His finger wrote on the ground. But when they persisted in asking Him," that is the same question, "He straightened up and said to them, 'He who is without sin among you, let him be the first to throw a stone at her.' And again He stooped down and wrote on the ground. And when they heard it, they began to go out one by one, beginning with the older ones, and He was left alone, and the woman where she had been in the midst. And straightening up, Jesus said to her, 'Woman, where are they? Did no one condemn you?' And she said, 'No one, Lord.' And Jesus said, 'Neither do I condemn you. Go your way. From now on, sin no more.' Now, what is this that Christ, who did not question the fact that this woman was caught in the very act of adultery, what is this that Jesus could say to a person who is caught in the very act of adultery, did not deny that she was guilty? No one else seemed to deny that she was guilty. She did not plead her case. She just stood there, and Jesus said to her, "Neither do I condemn thee. Go and sin no more." Do you ever get those feelings of feeling condemned? That is, it's a little difficult to identify exactly why you feel condemned. That is, condemnation is alienation, and it is separation. And condemnation places us in the category of being an enemy of God. That is, we're on the opposite side of Him, that something has gone on, that God and us are no longer together, but condemnation speaks of separation and judgment and wrath and all the rest. What do you do when you get those feelings of condemnation, that you feel condemned? Well, I want us to look at this story for a few moments, and then I want to talk about these feelings, where they come from, and that is, what is the proper response for a believer when you and I feel condemned, and what is it that you and I do that would cause us to feel condemned? Or let me put it this way, is there ever a reason for a child of God to feel condemned about anything? Well, the first response is probably there sure is. When you sin against God and commit adultery or murder or steal or lie or cheat or violate the Ten Commandments, surely you ought to feel condemned. Well, let's see if that's what God teaches about His children. Well, let's look at what's happening. More than likely, Jesus has been out on the mountainside in the garden praying all night and coming in that morning to sit down again and to teach in the temple, and the people flocking in to hear what He had to say because they never heard anybody like this. And even in the midst of while He was teaching them, here come the Pharisees and the scribes in. They shove this woman in the midst and say to Him, not because they're concerned about her, not because they want to know what justice is, not because they want the laws of the land upheld, but simply to entrap Him. And notice what they asked Him. They said, "Teacher, this woman has been caught in adultery in the very act. Now, in the law, Moses commanded us to stone such women. What then do you say?" And the law of Moses said exactly that. And if you'll turn to a couple of passages in Leviticus chapter 20, look there for just a moment. Verse 10 of Leviticus says, "If there is a man who commits adultery with another man's wife, one who commits adultery with his friend's wife, the adulterer and the adulteress shall surely be put to death." What I want you to see in this passage is this. That's the law. That's what Moses said. But isn't it interesting that when they brought this woman, there was something missing. And what was missing is the man. Where was the man? It took two to commit adultery. And if you notice, the Bible says that she was caught in the very act. They only bring the woman and present her before Jesus and say, "The law of Moses says she should be stoned to death. What do you say?" Now, Jesus was never caught in any dilemmas. That's what they attempted to do. And so here was the question. First of all, He couldn't set aside the law of Moses, or that would have been a real problem for everybody, including Him. On the other hand, He could not have said stone her to death, because the Romans would have been in the middle of all of that, and that would have put Him against Pilate and the whole Roman government. And you, of course, know what His response was, not because He felt that He was trapped, but that was their purpose. They were trying to trap Him. They wanted to kill Him. They wanted to get rid of Him because He was stirring up the people and they were beginning to follow Him. They knew that no one had ever taught like this. And the people were beginning to sense something in Christ they didn't see in the Pharisees and the Sadducees and all of these folks. And so they said, "Never did a man teach like this." And so this seemed to be the trap from which there is absolutely no escape. Now let's think about those feelings of condemnation that come into your life and mine once in a while. Why is it we feel condemned? Well, first of all, because of sin. Sin will make you feel condemned. You say, "Well, shouldn't every person who sins against God feel condemned by God?" Well, let's see. But one of the reasons we feel condemned is because of sin in our life. So our conscience smites us, and we're convicted of sin, so we feel condemned. A second reason we may have feelings of condemnation is the same as this woman, the accusation of others. People who see you commit a sin or who know something about your life, they're quick to condemn us, quick to accuse us, quick to judge us. Sometimes those judgments are false, sometimes they are real. That is, what they're accusing us of may be true. And then, of course, a third reason is when a person sins against God, knowing that they sinned against God in the presence of omniscience, that is, you and I have never sinned against God outside the presence of God. You and I have never sinned against God outside the knowledge of God. You and I have never sinned against God outside the power of God. So that every single sin we've ever committed and every sin we will commit has always been in the awesome, holy presence of Almighty God. So naturally, we would have feelings of condemnation. Well, the question is, are those feelings legitimate? You say, well, sure they're legitimate. When you sin against God, naturally you feel condemned. Well, let me ask you this question. What is it that condemns us? You say, well, it's my conscience. Well, let's limit this just for a moment to believers. To believers who are still being condemned because of sins that are 20 years old, 30 years old, 10 years old, 2 weeks old, 2 days old. The feeling of condemnation, alienation from God because of sin. The question is that legitimate? Is that the way God would have me feel condemned? Well, I want you to turn to several passages of Scripture, and I want you to turn, if you will, first of all, on over to John chapter 16. And if you recall in the 16th chapter, 13, 14, 15, 16, 17, the night before the Lord Jesus Christ was crucified, these are some of the most precious chapters in all the Bible for believers. Here he is reassuring his apostles. Now, he said to them in verse 7, "But I tell you the truth, it is to your advantage that I go away. For if I do not go away, the Helper shall not come to you," that is the Holy Spirit. "But if I go, I will send him to you. And when he comes, he will convict the world concerning sin, righteousness, and judgment. Concerning sin, because they do not believe in me. Concerning righteousness, because I go to the Father and you no longer behold me. And concerning judgment, because the ruler of this world has been judged." Now he says, the work of the Holy Spirit is to condemn, right? That's not what he said, is it? The work of the Holy Spirit in the life of the believer is not condemnation. The work of the Holy Spirit in the life of the believer is conviction of sin. That is, the work of the Holy Spirit in the life of the believer is to enlighten our minds and our spirits in order that you and I see our sin in the light of Scripture. That is, that the conviction of the Holy Spirit is that when you and I see our sin, our disobedience, and our rebellion in the light of what the Scripture says, we are smitten in our heart, in our spirit, with conviction. The work of the Holy Spirit is not to condemn the children of God. The work of the Holy Spirit is to convict us, make us aware, bring us to accountability, bring us to reality, bring us to acknowledge, bring us to confess, bring us to repent, bring us to learn a lesson, and bring us to be edified and learn from our failure, not to condemn us. Condemnation is not the work of the Holy Spirit in the life of the believer. Now, I want you to listen very carefully. Jesus did not condone her sin. Jesus did not condemn her. He would have condemned her behavior, but not her. Instead of Jesus condemning her, the Bible says that Jesus died for her. Jesus at Calvary was condemned in your place and my place. He died with all the sin of all mankind upon him. It was imparted to him. It was imputed to him, laid to his account in those moments. And when Christ went to Calvary, he took all of our judgment, all of our condemnation, all of our wrath. And that's why he cried out, my God, why hast thou forsaken me?" Jesus in those moments was bearing the weight and the burden of the sin of the entire world so that every single believer from that moment on could stand in the presence of a holy God and know without a shadow of a doubt, we are not condemned. We have been justified. We have been redeemed. We have been reconciled once and for all eternally to a living God through the death of his Son, Jesus Christ. That doesn't free me to sin. You know what that frees me to do? It frees me to walk obediently before God. Now let me ask you, which is the worst sin? Is it a worse sin to be caught in the act of adultery, or lying, or stealing, or cheating, or whatever it might be? Or is it a worse sin to know that you and I have been cleansed, washed, justified, redeemed, made a child of God by the shed blood of Jesus Christ, and then to turn around and sin against truth, sin against grace, sin against Christ, sin against God, sin against love, sin against holiness, sin against mercy, sin against gentleness, and go on our way? You see, if your heart's right, you're not going to go out and sin against God and say, well, you know, don't have to feel condemned. I didn't say you wouldn't be convicted. I didn't say anything about the fact that you wouldn't be disciplined, because you see, when you and I sin against God, if we have been saved by the grace of God, the work of the Holy Spirit within us is to convict us of that sin. But that's not being condemned. You see, being convicted and confessing and repenting and making restitution and looking for the lesson that God is in the process of teaching me in this, and then applying it to my heart, and then using my own failure as a tool to share my faith and witness to others and encourage them and build them up. There's a lot of difference in that. And simply backing off and walking around having a pity party about how awful I've been and my condemnation and my guilt, and God couldn't love me, and God's not going to answer my prayer. God doesn't, I'm alienated and separated from God. None of those things are scriptural. Now, but old human nature says, but man, you are guilty before God. God the Father said this 2,000 years ago, the whole world lies guilty before me. And I'm going to put all of their guilt on my sinless Son. And I'm going to separate myself from Him. And He's going to die on a Roman cross. And in His death, He's going to experience what He's never experienced before, the turning of my face away from Him. He's going to suffer hell for every single man and woman on the face of this earth, past, present, and future. He will pay their debt. And therefore, you and I, when we sin against God, we certainly should be ashamed. You know why? Because we sin against love, unconditional love of one who has declared us not guilty. Now, here's the thing I want to say to you primarily. Many of you feel guilty and condemned because of your past. What I want you to understand is this. When you come to the Lord Jesus Christ confessing that to Him, God does not, listen carefully, because this is going to run across the theology of many of you. Listen carefully. When you sin against the Lord God, you confess that to Him, you repent of it, that is, you turn away from it, you make restitution if necessary, if you possibly can, you look for the lesson in your failure, you use that as a tool in your testimony for others. But the one thing you don't do is to go out and try to do penance. You can't pay the church. You can't go out and try to win souls to get God back on your side. You know why? He's never been off your side since the moment you trusted Him as your Savior. He's not expecting you to pay Him back for anything that He's ever done for you. All He wants you to do, listen, is to walk obediently for your sake, because He knows the tragedy of disobedience. And He wants you to walk uprightly before Him, that He might be glorified and that others may see Him in your life. You can lay down the feelings of condemnation once and for all right now, no matter what your past is like. That's why we sing, there is power, power, wonder-working power in the blood of the Lamb. How can the sinless Son of the living God shed His blood and justify me, redeem me 2,000 years later? That's why we say, It's that wonder-working power of the blood of Jesus Christ. You can lay that shroud of condemnation down right now by confession and repentance. And if you've never surrendered your life to Christ, by placing your trust in Him, asking Him for the forgiveness of your sin, receiving Jesus as your Savior, and accepting His forgiveness. If you are a believer and your past has haunted you for years and years and years, and you can't get it out of your system somehow, you can lay it down right now by faith. If you will simply believe, not your feelings, but the testimony of the Word of God. He says you've been washed, you've been cleansed, you've been justified. And God says of every single one of His children, listen to this, neither do I condemn thee. Go and walk uprightly before me. Condemnation is an awful kind of torment that you don't have to continue in if you'll take His word. Stop going with your feelings and take Him at His word.
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5: 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It's not uncommon for Christians to doubt their salvation. 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
4: If you have trusted Jesus Christ as your Savior, feeling lost is not from God. Feeling lost is not from the Holy Spirit. Feeling lost is not from Jesus Christ. That is the devil creating doubt in your mind and heart. When you have trusted Jesus Christ as your personal Savior, that's a one-time decision, and forever and ever, you are eternally secure in Christ. Naturally, Satan's going to try to create doubt. So here's what you do. You begin to read the Scriptures till you find some of those verses, say, for example, in Romans or John or whatever passage it may be. Paul makes it so simple when he says, "For by grace you've been saved through faith, that not of yourselves, not of works, lest any person should boast." So more than likely, when you say you're feeling lost, then that's a feeling you're having, not based on the Word of God. One of the responsibilities of the Holy Spirit is not only to convict you of sin, but to convict you of the awesome eternal security that you have because you've placed your trust in Jesus. Sometimes we have to forget our feelings. You go back to the Word of God and ask this question, what does God say?
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10: Today shows a high of 82 degrees with a low of 69 degrees and a 70% chance of thunderstorms.
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11: Does it matter, political parties, whether we're a two-party system or not? Yeah, it does. Hi, this is Dave Zavali. Let's talk about it today on the Public Square. Structurally, being a two-party system matters. That's kind of the way the United Kingdom, Great Britain, England is run and established. There's the House of Commons, there's the House of Lords, and political parties control the makeup of those, and whichever party is in power then has the ability to elect the prime minister. Oh, the prime minister is elected by the body, which is elected by the people. But here in the United States of America, the President of the United States is elected by the Electoral College, which is determined by the states, and the states have determined that the people will vote for the presidency. Oh, that's a big deal, right? Yeah, it's a real big deal. That's just one issue. In addition to that, the United Kingdom is considered far more of an administrative state. The government does a whole lot more from the federal mechanism or from the standardized centralized government system. The United States is brokered up across states and municipalities and counties. We have multiple layers of government. And in those multiple layers of government, many of the people who are elected are nonpartisan. The offices are nonpartisan. There's no party label that even appears. In other words, in America, the idea is you serve as a citizen for the common good of your family and the community that you serve, regardless of political party. Oh, yeah, it matters. So when someone, no matter what they tout as conservative credentials, repeats the trope of mythology that we're a two-party system, challenge it. Prove it. Show it. No, it's not reality. It's a myth. More tomorrow. This is Dave Zanotti on the Public Square. Thanks for listening.
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17: This is Karen Peck Beach with Karen Peck and New River. It's hot out there, but y'all can stay cool with great Southern gospel music right here.

Richardson playing the best music on the planet. How about a scripture nugget for you? Lamentations chapter 3, verses 22 and 23 says this: His mercies are new every morning. Every day is a fresh opportunity.

intimacy with God. Hope that your day is going well. Thank you for locking it in and trusting us with your day. Now, I've been playing some back-to-back from the same artist, also songs with themes that go back-to-back, some back-to-back-to-back. Well, we're going to do two back-to-backs of the same artist, and the first is going to kick off with Legacy 5, and then Mark Trammell Quartet is going to do a back-to-back for you. I'm doing this, playing the best music on the planet. Here we go.

it's time for a fun segment that I really like to do. My kids, my grandkids like to do pop-all jokes. I'm sure you've heard the dad jokes. Well, here's the pop-all jokes. Are you ready? Here we go. Okay, pop-all, why did the golfer bring two pairs of pants? I don't know. Why? In case he got a hole in one. Oh, yeah, there we go. I like that one. What did one wall say to the other wall? I'll meet you at the corner. Come on. I know it's been a smile on your face, right? Okay, here we go. Why do cows wear bells? Because their horns don't work. Hey, did that put a smile on your face? Come on, you're going to use one of those today. All right, you will. Here's Poet Voices.

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Wise Carvers with Potter's Wheel. Wrapping up three in a row, Keisha Parrish with New Oil. Before then, and Jeff and Sherry Easter, you heard their brand new one called No Rock. Isaiah chapter 26, verse 3. Here's your another scripture nugget. It says, God gives perfect peace to the mind that stays focused on Him. Keep your mind on Him. No distractions today.

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1: We've got a summer filled with great Southern gospel, including new music from Joseph Habedank. Eleventh Hour. And Jason Kraft. Summertime fun and Southern gospel.

0: That's the new one from Ernie Haas and Signature Sound called Hello to Christ. Stepped into the vault, pulled out this oldie, goldie for you, and Minnie's going to know the words to this one. Here's the Hensons.
1: Let us know what you want, and so we're going to try to do it for you tonight. We wrote the song way back in 1971, and it's still our most popular and most requested song. And I guess the folks out on the West Coast here haven't forgotten it either. So I want you to listen as Kenny does it for you now. The Lighthouse.

citizens, there is a love. I love the new sounds of Southern Gospel that's coming out. Not saying that the old sounds are just dwindling and dissolving and fading away. They're not. Just played the Hensons a few minutes ago. The foundational groups that make Southern Gospel music what it is. But you got some groups like, you know, you got the GVB, Gaither Vocal Band, that keep that traditional sound, but yet get a little gritty a little bit. And we got this one right here from the Shepherds. Love this sound right here. It's called It's All Right, It's Okay. Here's the Shepherds.

Josh and Ashley Franks for you, the Lily of the Valley. Let's kick off three in a row. Got a new one from Murray Galloway and Company from Pontotoc, Mississippi. Here's the new one called I'll Speak Life.

Bobby Richardson, playing the best music on the planet. Thank you for locking it in with me today and allowing me to be part of your day. I love that song right there by Adam's Voice, This Family Praise. Well, hang on tight, because I've got a family inspiration moment that's coming up here right after this one right here from Three Bridges.

You know, I talked about a few minutes ago the song where Adam's voice sang, "This family prays." Do you pray? Do you pray for your wife? Wives, do you pray for your husbands? It's okay that you pray, you know, to yourself about them or even just in your private prayer time. But for them to hear you pray for them is really a boost to their spirit. And for your children to hear you pray and to take their name to the throne room, that means a lot. So children may not remember every gift that they receive, but they will remember the prayers they heard, the hugs they received, the examples they watched. A Christian legacy isn't built in a day. It's built through thousands of faithful moments. Faith shines brighter in those family inspiration moments. Deuteronomy chapter 6, verses 6 and 7 says, teach them diligently to your children. So here's a challenge for you. Tonight, this evening, ask each family member, if you will, if you pull them together. Those are great times. What is one thing that God has done for you this week? And watch how quickly gratitude changes the atmosphere. Here's a song that goes right along with what I just talked about. Mitchell Wisnett, Family and Faith.

guys, I've got a brand new one coming out. I can't wait to get my hands on it. It's coming out within the next couple days. That's Southbound with the song entitled Nothing. Capping off three in a row, Victoria Boland. Before then with Yes and Amen. That's her latest. Mitchell, wasn't it? Mitchell is actually with Carolina the Band. They've got a top five fan favorite there, but that song that he sings, Family and Faith, means so very, very much. Hope your day is going well. Thank you for locking it in here. It means so much that you are here. I've got a quote I want to share with you. Prayer is not preparation for the battle. Prayer is the battle. Think about that. The prayers of the Bible, you know, the prayers that was being prayed and the battles that was being taken place and the warring of those prayers, your prayers are very, very important. And here's another quote. Faith sees the invisible, believes the incredible, and receives the impossible. Wow. Take that with you today. Meditate on that.

revival is now. Let me tell you something about revival. Have you ever thought about what revival is? Well, when you put V-A-L on the end of it, we seem to lean toward a church service. But when you take that off and it's just revive, you think more of an emergency situation. When you're saving a life, they got revived. They came back to life. You know, many people pray for revival in their church. The truth is, revival usually starts with one person coming alive, becoming hungry for God. One person that starts praying. One person really starts seeking. Seek first the kingdom of God. One person starts serving. Then God begins to move. 2 Chronicles 7:14, if my people who are called by my name will humble themselves, humble yourselves today. Revival. Here's the Bates family. They're going to sing about it. We

0: it comes to God, you are not to look at time in the same way.
1: Dr. Tony Evans says God's timing includes far more than what we can presently see.
0: God has a sovereign plan. He knows when he's coming back, but he also knows things are happening along the way.
1: This is the Alternative Broadcast, featuring the timeless biblical teachings from the archives of Dr. Tony Evans. It's easy to get so caught up in the pressures of everyday life that we lose sight of the bigger picture. Today, Dr. Evans challenges us to look beyond the temporary to catch a glimpse of God's promises for the future. Let's join him as he begins.
0: When you go to a restaurant and you sit down, the first thing they're going to do is give you a menu. The menu is a written documentation of what the restaurant has to offer. You can sometimes salivate merely by reading the menu. Sometimes the menu is so exciting to read, your taste buds can begin to feel it. Ooh, that looks good. Oh, maybe I want to try that. Ooh, I think, boy, you sometimes are wrestling with the text of the menu. Then after you have been given a menu and had time to review the words that are on it, someone comes up who will do exegesis on the menu. It's a waiter or a waitress. They will come and their knowledge of the menu can give you inside information that merely reading it doesn't offer you. In fact, they will offer you a Q&A session so that you might have clarity. In fact, the waiter or the waitress may give you personal testimony and say, well, I've tried this and I like that. They will also make personal recommendations. You ought to try this. You ought to try that. So you've gone to the restaurant. You've read the words on the menu. You've heard proclamation, clarification by the waiter or waitress. At that point, what you don't do is get up and leave. And the reason you don't get up and leave is that's not why you came. It was essential to you being there. It's not the reason that you came. The reason that you came was to experience a meal. You didn't merely come to hear about it or read about it. Therefore, if you leave empty no matter how excited you were at what you read or what you heard. Because the goal is the experience. Anything short of that leaves you hungry. Conversely, people can go to church and have the word read. The waiter, the deliverer, the exegete can explain it clearly, and people still leave hungry. Peter's goal with the prophetic word is that prophecy should lead to an experience, not merely written information about what's to come, not merely proclaimed explanation of the prophetic word. But as we saw in chapter 1, he wanted the morning star to rise in your heart. And so prophecy, the word of God generally, but specifically in this chapter, it is the prophetic word to create a life experience because of the prophetic word, an impact because of the prophetic word. From 1996 to the year 2000, there was a TV show I would regularly watch, and it was called Early Edition. Anybody watch that TV show? Numbers of you. In the TV show Early Edition, Gary Hobson receives a newspaper brought to the door by a cat every day. But it was tomorrow's newspaper that he got today. So he would get tomorrow's newspaper a day in advance. And what the show was about was what he was going to do in light of the news to come. And so it showed how he would intervene in situations, help people, correct scenarios, because he knew what was coming tomorrow, because he got an early information today. You and I who hold the Bible and believe the Bible have been given the early edition. We've been given the information about tomorrow

the arena of false teaching. A lot of that is seen in prosperity theology. It becomes a false prophet because it emphasizes now at the expense of eternity. Nothing wrong with maximizing time as long as you don't lose sight of tomorrow as you do it. This affects you in practical ways. It affects whether people will give or not, because all they see is now. They don't see what the newspaper is saying tomorrow. Or serving, all they see is now. They don't see tomorrow. So the clearer the view of tomorrow, the better the experience today in time, which is why he wants prophecy to stir them up, to be reminded, as he said. So he says, as coming a day, like Noah's day, when there will be an unexpected, untimed intrusion by God, the coming of Jesus Christ, concluding with what he concludes with, a new heaven and a new earth. He's going to talk about that. So we pick it up in verse 8 as we go through verse 13 in this session. But do not let this one fact escape you, beloved, that with the Lord, one day is like 1,000 years and 1,000 years like one day. He says, make sure your theology of time is correct. He's talking about time. With the Lord, one day, he says, is like, he doesn't say one day is 1,000 years. He says one day is like 1,000 years. Translation is, God does not view time as we do. You can't look at your clock to time God. Jesus didn't even do that because he said, I don't know the day or the hour either. His divine consciousness blocked his human consciousness. Okay, because he's God and man. So because he's God, there's nothing he doesn't know, but he's also man. So in the hypostatic union, the coming together of two natures in one person unmixed forever, theologically called the hypostatic union, Jesus would have to not let his deity cancel out his humanity. He can't say, because I'm God, I don't get hungry. Because I'm God, I don't get thirsty. Because I'm God, I don't need to sleep. Or because I'm God, I know everything. Which is why the Bible says he had to learn in Luke chapter 2. He had to grow as a baby and he had to grow through the process of development. How are you going to do that if you God? Because he does not let his divine nature cancel his human reality. Okay? He says, when it comes to God, you are not to look at time in the same way. One day is as 1,000 years, 1,000 years is as one day. And the reason that time for God is different is that God is an eternal being. God has no yesterday. God has no tomorrow. In the sphere in which God exists, he exists in the realm of timelessness. So in his realm of existence, time is meaningless. And that's why he could tell Moses, my name is I am. Because he only exists in the present tense. He doesn't have a yesterday. He doesn't have a tomorrow. He only has now. Everything is now for God. Now, we can't appreciate that because we're time-bound creatures. We go from minutes to hours to days to months to years to decades to centuries to millenniums. We are creatures of time. Peter says, don't impose that on God because he doesn't operate that way. Now, there is coming a day when God's reality will be our experience. In the eternal state, when there is no longer any night, no longer any sun, and we are existing in a timeless state, there will be for us no tomorrow and no yesterday. We will live in a now.

0: because we will be in an eternal state. But we can't relate to that now because we are creatures bound by what God created. God created time. In the beginning, God created the heavens and earth, which means God existed before heaven and earth began. So if there's no heaven and no earth, you're talking about another dimension. Because the only dimension we know is the dimension of the universe. So God exists in a whole nother dimension, and that's why people, atheists, what they want to do is judge God by our universe context. So they're starting with the wrong question. You can't ask that question. Well, you can ask it, but it is an impossible question to answer because it is not connected to the nature of God and the realm in which he exists. Okay. That makes me think of a little humorous story. A man went to heaven and ran into St. Peter and said to St. Peter, boy, this place is awesome. And the whole setting, he says, what is a penny worth up here? Peter said, oh, up here, pennies worth $1 million. He said, well, time, what's a minute up here? A minute, oh, well, that's equal to like 1 million years. The man said to Peter, well, can you loan me $1 million? Peter said, yeah, in a minute. But time is different with God. But it also means to our benefit that God can accomplish in one day what would take man 1,000 years. See, he can do in a day. And that's why in scripture, you see all these suddenlies. God will immediately or suddenly do something, or stuff comes out of nowhere because he's not bound by the systems of time. And he doesn't limit himself to our calendar, although he is involved because he is transcendent in nature, outside of time. He's immanent in function with time. Transcendent outside of time, immanent in time, and he's both locations at the same time. Okay, so he says, when it comes to the coming of the Lord, because that's what's leading him to say this, Don't use your clock. Don't use your calendar.
1: When we return to our message in just a moment, Dr. Evans will explain why what looks like delay from our perspective is actually evidence of God's patience and mercy. First, though, today's lesson is part of a special 3-part series called The Sure Word, Living in Light of Prophecy. 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We'll get back to part 2 of today's message right after this.
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0: The Lord is not, verse 9, slow about his promise. What promise? The promise of his coming. Remember, the scoffers were saying, where is the promise of his coming? He is not slow about his promise, as some count slowness, but is patient toward you, not wishing for any to perish, but for all to come to repentance. He says, God is not slow concerning what he says or what he promises he's going to do, as some men, because they're looking at it from a human perspective, count or look at time or promises. He says, but he's waiting on us, not willing that any should perish, but that all should come to repentance. So wait a minute. God and his promise includes what you and I do or don't do. He says he's waiting on us. He keeps his promise while waiting, because his promise includes our participation. Notice he's waiting on us. Us are the beloved he's talking about. So he's talking about Christians. He's saying, I'm waiting on you. Oh, wait a minute. God's got his own clock, and he's not slow, but is patient toward us. Okay, how do we marry this promise of God and our responsibility that he's waiting on? When you understand the relationship of sovereignty and responsibility, and how the two marry one another, it then can explain things that brings to light this reality. Sovereignty means God rules. God rules. He makes a promise. He's going to keep his promise because he is true to himself. He is sovereign. At the same time, he holds us responsible, and he's doing both. In football, you have sovereign lines, meaning lines that don't change. The goal line will never move. The sidelines will never move. The first down markers, the hash marks, they don't budge. They are sovereign. In other words, they're unchangeable lines. But within the lines, there are all kinds of plays being called, and they do change. Some plays will take you forward. Some plays will take you back. Some plays you don't gain any yardage. You're stuck right where you are. Those plays never change the line, but they can affect where you are on the field, because the play you called affects your location without changing the sovereignty of the line. God is sovereign in the line. He's going to achieve what his goal is, but he gives you and me the right to call plays within the sovereign lines. Taking the football illustration a little further and tying it to time, every football game is 1 hour, but you're sitting there 3 hours. You're sitting for three, but it's only a 1 hour game. When the clock ends, it's going to end at an hour. But it took 3 hours to accomplish 1 hour. How is it going to take 3 hours and it's only a 1 hour game? It will never go beyond that in the regular course of a game. Of course, unless there's overtime. But in the regular course of the game, you got an hour. That's because a lot of things are happening within the hour that extends the time of the hour without changing the hour. The hour is still a sovereign hour, but all kind of timeouts and all kind of half times and all kind of out of bounds and incomplete passes and all these activities are occurring within the 1 hour, but it's still only a 1 hour game. But you have to sit because of all the stuff happening. If a very few penalties are called, then it's going to be shorter. If more penalties are called, it's going to be longer. And guess what? The clock stops when certain things happen on the field of play within the 1 hour. God has a sovereign plan. He knows when he's coming back, but he also knows things are happening along the way that affect the timing without changing the time. So it's not that he's slow, it's that things are happening within the prescribed time, which makes it feel longer, looks longer than it actually is. And so he says God can be trusted, and he's waiting on us, not willing that any should perish, but that all should come to repentance. So his love affects his timing, his desire, his emotion, not willing, not desiring for any to perish, but for all to come to repentance.
1: 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Tomorrow, Dr. Evans explores why God calls us to hold this world loosely while living with eternity firmly in view. I hope you'll be back with us for that.

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1: Another Texas man has been indicted after authorities say he secretly gave abortion drugs to a pregnant woman without her knowledge or consent, killing her unborn child. Prosecutors allege he crushed the drugs into a drink after repeatedly pressuring the mother to get an abortion. The baby girl, named Presley May, was delivered stillborn at 14 weeks. Reports show the man repeatedly pressured the woman into getting an abortion and even offered her money if she would kill their child, but she refused. So how was he able to acquire these deadly drugs? Well, the chemical abortion pill is distributed by mail with no meaningful medical oversight. Abusers have repeatedly been able to purchase these drugs to use against innocent women and their children.
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2: Back to Genesis with Dr. John Morris, geologist and president of the Institute for Creation Research. Dr. Morris, fossils are found in some pretty strange places sometimes, aren't they?
3: Yes, indeed they are, Chris. Usually they're found entombed in sedimentary rock, which originally was sediments that were laid down by moving water, but since then has hardened into stone, allowing the dead things to harden into fossils. But sometimes the fossils are found in truly weird areas. In a place in Britain, mud continually bubbles up out of an underground spring. It's not just water, it's mud. But with the mud often pops up a fossil. It might be a clam or a brachiopod, but it's in a pristine state of preservation. This is weird, but one thing I know is that it fits nicely within the general picture of the Great Flood of Noah's Day, the one that's mentioned back in Genesis.
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4: I'm Ruth Kramer with Mission Network News. On Monday night, Russia struck Kyiv and other cities across Ukraine with dozens of missiles and over 650 drones. Eric Mock from Slavic Gospel Association says things are growing worse for Ukrainians. Although nightly air raid sirens and explosions have become commonplace, the losses are mounting. One teenager Mock met before leaving Ukraine told him this: appreciate the peace that you have. SGA comes alongside hundreds of local churches. Pray with them for peace and that many will turn to Christ in the midst of suffering. Then a Mission Christ shipping container sent to Uganda was delayed by geopolitical tensions, but has since reached the country. The shipment, carrying Bibles, Christian books, and seminary materials, will be followed by two shipments a year. Jason Wolford with Mission Christ says many in Uganda are believers, but don't have the Word of God. Please pray that Christians will be discipled and find your place in the story at missionnews.org. Mission Network News, service of One Way Ministries. I'm Ruth Kramer.
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7: Today's shows a high of 82 degrees with a low of 69 degrees and a 70% chance of thunderstorms.
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0: Well, you're listening to The Family Inch Man, where we tackle questions from everyday life through a biblical lens and a biblical worldview. I'm your host, Dr. David Orgis. I'm here with Dr. Mark Crosby, pastor, educator, mental health professional, and of course, the resident expert here on The Family Inch Man. Now, today we have a two-part episode. Part one is going to be a little bit of a theological perspective on the Ethiopian Bible and the Book of Enoch, which have been trending online. And the second part is going to be addressing a mother who seems to want to remain in control of all things at all times. And of course, we're going to do this from a biblical worldview. I do want to take a moment to thank the incredible people who make the show possible. Winter's Air, proudly serving the Denham Springs and surrounding communities, and also Day's Smokehouse and Specialty Meats, located at 35770 LA Highway 16, just north of Denham Springs. Thank you for underwriting the show and for your commitment to the community. Now remember, this show is not a therapy session. We can't give personalized counseling advice, but we do want to provide biblical insights and practical wisdom to help you build a stronger, healthier, and a happier family. Well, Dr. Mark, it is good to be here with you today.
1: Yes.
0: If you guys are listening on the radio, nothing is going to be different. If you are watching online on our YouTube channel, you will notice that this episode is video-free. It is audio only, and that's because we're doing a little bit of renovation and some housekeeping, and so hopefully as we move forward with that, we can get some video back for you guys. But this is going to be a great show, two-part. I think one that's going to be very intriguing.
1: Yes.
0: And then I think, honestly, the second part of the episode that we have is going to be really insightful for a lot of people.
1: Right.
0: Because it sounded like a question that comes along often, especially within the context of the question. But people have been talking a lot about the Ethiopian Bible and the Book of Enoch online. Yeah. There's a lot of videos going around right now. How do you handle when biblical topics go viral in the culture, but without a lot of biblical background or insight to those?
1: Yeah, I mean, we're living in the day of the conspiracy theory, living in the day where everybody has an opinion, living in the day where everybody's an expert, living in the day where anybody who's got a Facebook or a laptop and a few video they can subscribe to, but now becomes an expert in their mama's attic. So what happens is that everybody has an opinion, everybody wants to be an expert, and everybody has something they want to say. So therefore, you have to cut through what is scholarship and what is not. What is real and what is pseudo. What is something that, again, is embraced by peer-reviewed experts and those who are just wanting to be their own personal, you know, self-proclaimed expert. So there's a lot to cut through. And I think we're trying to do that here, and we're trying to answer some questions that people have, because there's a lot of information now that's going around concerning the Bible, concerning UFOs, concerning demons, and the list could go on. And trying to unpack what is, again, scriptural, what is scholarly, and what is not is very, very important, especially in today's church, where people are now becoming more, you know, inquisitive concerning things about the Bible. Unfortunately, a lot of our mainline churches have not done a very good job, in my opinion, of teaching the Bible. And therefore, the people in the pews are somewhat biblically illiterate when it comes to the Bible. There was an article I was reading the other day where many in mainline churches aren't quite sure if they could even name all the Ten Commandments. They're not quite sure if they could name the four gospel writers. They're not quite sure where to find certain passages in the Bible concerning salvation, creation, concerning love, etc. And so they, again, are at a loss, and because of that, whenever something does come up where they have to talk about, you know, their faith or what they believe, they're at a loss. And so what happens is that people are now starting to say, hey, how can I learn? What can I do to grow in my faith? What can I do to be more knowledgeable about the Bible?
0: Yeah, which is an awesome thing that that's the end result. And as you said, making sure that we seek out good biblical scholarship is important. So we are glad that you're here, because you are going to get some good biblical insights from a doctor and someone who's been in ministry for nearly four decades or over four decades. So that brings us to our first question of the day. And it's written in by somebody that they explained that they have never read the Bible cover to cover, and but they were convicted about that and challenged because they have a great desire to be a better father, a better husband, a better grandfather, a better friend. And so the question said he was raised believing that that the King James Version was it. It's the only acceptable version that is actually God's Word. And he said, I always believed, for instance, that the Catholic Church had added books to their Bible, and he made that made it feel like that was not biblical, for lack of better terminology. Said, I recently read a couple of internet articles, though, of course, talking about the Ethiopian Bible. How is it that the first most comprehensive Word of God, and that the Catholic Church actually removed books from the Ethiopian Bible, based on for different reasons, a variety of reasons. But it led him to do some Googling on, and led him to other questions that were starting to lead him to, like we talked about a little bit, of some maybe untrustworthy sources on the web, and he was skeptical. So his question is this. He says, what are your thoughts on the Ethiopian Bible specifically? Because if it's the true Word of God, I would like to check it out once I finish reading his Holy Bible with 66 books, or is it just another false doctrine that the enemy is pushing to confuse?
1: Wow, a lot there.
0: Yeah.
1: A lot there. Well, number one, let's just kind of look at our own. Let's look at the Bible that you would get if the Gideons were to come to your school, or you'd take a Gideon's Bible out of the local motel, or go to any bookstore almost and pick up a Bible, you know, for yourself, for a gift, for a graduate. You're going to have 66 books, 39 in the Old Testament, 27 in the New Testament. 39 books of the Old Testament, called the Tanakh, if you will, in Hebrew, basically is made up of the writings of Moses, made up of the prophets, and made up of the Psalms. And Jesus talks about this in Luke 24, where he talks about he's the fulfillment of these things.
0: Yeah.
1: So in making it very quick, Jesus basically endorses what we would call in our vernacular the Old Testament.
0: Yeah.
1: He endorses it as being scripture. He endorses it as being authoritative. He endorses it as him being the fulfillment of the Word of God. As I've said many, many times, the Old Testament is the New Testament concealed. Mm. The New Testament is the Old Testament revealed.
0: And say that again, because that's really good.
1: Yeah. So the Old Testament is the New Testament concealed. The New Testament is the Old Testament revealed. And so once you understand that basic principle, then you begin to understand that now what you have in the Old Testament, again, is the Word of God. Jesus said that man should not live by bread alone, but by every word that comes from the mouth of God. So what you have here is, again, the Word of God in the Old Testament that Jesus endorses. Then you have the New Testament. And the New Testament, written by, again, primarily Matthew, Mark, Luke, John, Paul, Peter, Jude, these individuals who write the New Testament basically are individuals who either, A, were eyewitnesses of Jesus. They were endorsed by the eyewitness of Jesus, namely Mark writing basically on Peter's behalf. They are contemporaries of the apostles, like Luke being a disciple, if you will, and a traveler with Paul. So Luke, Matthew, and Mark, and John, they all basically are writing the gospel account as we understand it today, the primary ministry of Jesus and the most important things that Jesus wants us to know. And so then you have the Apostle Paul, who writes most of the letters, and they're all writing these, according to many good scholars, William F. Albright, being an archaeological scholar of the Bible, came to the conclusion that the New Testament was written between 40 and 80 AD.
0: Mm-hmm.
1: So if Jesus dies around 32 AD, of course, and rises from the grave, then the earliest understanding and writings we have of Jesus is only about 7 to 8 years later.
0: Which is pretty quick.
1: Very quick. And then Paul, as he's writing his letters to, like, say, for example, to the Corinthian church, he takes basic creeds that were written, reviewed, repeated, circulated to the churches that were, again, some 6 months after the crucifixion and resurrection of Jesus. And he puts those creeds into his writings. One of those creeds being found in 1 Corinthians 15, where he talks about the fact that Jesus died according to the Scriptures, and that we saw him, and that he fulfilled, you know, this according to the Scripture, and that we were eyewitnesses of him according to the Scripture, and all these things that you see in 1 Corinthians 15. And then, of course, in Romans, he talks about if you confess with your mouth that Jesus is Lord and believe in your heart God raised him from the dead, thou shalt be saved. That was a creed that Paul interjects to the Church of Rome. So the point is that these creeds were written and circulated and reviewed and repeated some 6 months, maybe no more than a year after the event. So the point in saying all that is that what you have in the New Testament are those who are eyewitnesses of Jesus, those who walked with Jesus, those who were who wrote based on the endorsement of the apostles, and all between a time period where, again, they were there, they were eyewitnesses, etc. Later comes, for example, the book of Thomas or the book of Peter or some of these books that were written way later in the second century, and there's no way possible they could have been eyewitnesses to Jesus. So they were using basically this pseudonym, if you will, of an apostle to try to gain some sort of traction and authority. But the reality is that you have your Old Testament, your New Testament, these six books endorsed by Jesus, and then, of course, in the New Testament, again, or eyewitnesses of Jesus.
0: So the 66 books, the 39 in the Old Testament, were already established. And Christianity just adopted those based off of what Judaism had established as scripture.
1: Correct.
0: And then in the New Testament, there were some pretty close, pretty narrow parameters that made it acceptable for these to be adopted as scripture.
1: Exactly. So what happens is that these books are being circulated. These books are being used by the churches. These books are being written. Manuscripts are being created. And so, but again, in the second century and third century, you have these pseudo books that are coming out. Mm. And so now the church is saying, we need to sit down and let everybody know what's real and what's not, what's legitimate and what's not. One of the books that came out that, again, that gave a lot of insight and caused a lot of argument as far as whether or not it was scripture was the book of Enoch.
0: Okay.
1: And that's one of the books that you're hearing a lot about these days.
0: Yeah.
1: The book of
0: it's
1: Enoch.
0: The hot topic.
1: Yeah, exactly. The book of Enoch basically is an amalgamation of books, basically put into one. And so, for example, you have the book of the Watchers, the book of the Giants, the book of Parables, are all found in this book called the book of Enoch. And this book is basically written in what is called the intertestamental period, between Malachi and Matthew, if you will.
0: Okay, so intertestamental between the Old Testament and the New Testament.
1: Correct. So there's about a 400-year period where the land of Israel, if you will, is not receiving or hearing from a prophet. So in other words, God is silent for this 400-year period. And so what's happening now is that the Jewish scholars are going, oh my goodness, what was happening before the flood? They're trying to figure out some things. Who are the Nephilim? What are angels? Who are the demons, etc.? So they're asking these questions. And so now what's happening is that these books are being written, like the book of Enoch, trying to explain, for example, what happened before the flood. For example, in Genesis chapter 6, it speaks of the sons of God having relations with the daughters of men.
0: Mm-hmm.
1: And from this relation, if you will, came, if you will, hybrids named Nephilim. And so many read this and go, I have no idea what this means, and they just keep going.
0: Right, skim over it.
1: Yeah, they kind of skim over it. Whereas now they're trying to figure out who are the Nephilim? Who are these, you know, sons of God that Genesis chapter 6 is speaking of? What are these hybrids? What did they do? And so again, as you begin to read about these creatures and this event, begin to realize that maybe the reason for the great flood is, yes, there was terrible wickedness, but the entire gene pool, for all practical purposes, may have been polluted by this sense of perversion. And so the flood comes and basically destroys the world, and we all read that in Genesis chapter 6, 7, 8, and so forth. And so you hear and see of this event, and then many conclude, and the book of Enoch points to this, that the Nephilim who were destroyed, according to Enoch, their spirit, if you will, upon death becomes the demons. Mm-hmm. And therefore, these demons need some sort of physical form in order to operate. So when Jesus shows up, he encounters these demons, these demonic entities, as the book of Enoch explains, basically taking over the lives of people. You have the demoniac, you know, in the garden.
0: Right.
1: You have other instances where Jesus is facing demons who have entered into people. Mm-hmm. And also you hear of these demons wanting to be placed into the swine, if you will.
0: Right. Yeah, actually, and you talk about needing a physical place. That's a big part of that story.
1: Exactly. And so the book of Enoch tries to connect these dots. And that's the point. They're trying to connect these dots as to who are these demons, because you don't hear a lot about demons in the Old Testament.
0: You don't, actually.
1: But you see them, you know, when Jesus shows up, and you see Jesus, you know, casting them out, etc. And this is an ongoing thing. I mean, throughout the Gospels, you're seeing Jesus encountering people who are demonically possessed. And so the book of Enoch explaining what these demons probably are the disembodied spirits of the Nephilim. Now, again, a lot of people hearing this go, I never heard that before. Well, I understand that, and that's okay. But the question is, you know, who are these demons? Who are these entities? Why do they need to have these bodies to possess in order to operate? And so the book of Enoch, again, explains this. Now, before you push back too hard on the book of Enoch, again, I'm not saying it's scripture. No one is saying it's scripture necessarily, but Jude does quote Enoch.
0: Yeah, and Jude is part of the canon.
1: Jude's part of the canon, and Jude quotes Enoch. And so Enoch is quoted by Jude, though the book of Enoch was written in this intertestamental period. Jewish theologians try to figure out, again, what is this all about? You know, and so Jude obviously was aware of this book and references this book in his letter. Jewish theologians try to figure out who are the watchers that Daniel talks about. So the book of Enoch is trying to explain a number of things that, again, people are having questions, and they're just trying to, you know, connect the dots.
0: Yeah.
1: So you find in the book of Enoch, as they are, you know, looking at various archaeological excavations and so forth, they find parts of the book of Enoch in, of all places, in among the Dead Sea Scrolls.
0: Right, which was a major, huge find in the world of archaeology and the work of world of, obviously, Christianity, but just in academia in general, because of the validation that comes from these ancient manuscripts that prove and are, if you put them, you know, side by side with modern translations, are essentially exactly the same.
1: Exactly. And then, to this person's question, you find the book of Enoch in the Ethiopian Bible. So the book of Enoch, we discover, again, is a piece of literature that is not scripture, but it does have some interesting information. And it does have some things that line up with other parts of the Bible, like Jude chapter 1, like Genesis chapter 6, like Numbers 13, 33, and so forth. So you have this book of the Bible, or excuse me, this book of, this piece of literature that does seem to parallel books of the Bible. Again, it's not scripture. We don't consider it scripture. But this is where the Ethiopian Bible comes in. So the Ethiopian Bible, or the Ethiopian Church, I should say, is a branch of Christianity, kind of like the Coptics, the Protestants, the Catholics, the Greek Orthodox.
0: See, yeah, a couple of, most people have heard about Protestants and Catholics. There's the Greek Orthodox, which maybe you've heard about them, but very few people have heard of the Coptics or the Ethiopian Christian Church.
1: So they're a branch of Christianity, and again, but they have maybe differing views than, say, the Protestant churches or the Greek Orthodox or the Coptics or whoever. But what happens is, how they come into be is that missionaries from Syria brings the scriptures into this region. And they bring the Hebrew scriptures, you know, what we call the Old Testament. They bring the New Testament, okay, the 27 books. And then they bring other forms of literature. They bring the book of Enoch. They bring the book of Tobit. They bring the book of the Maccabees. They bring, you know, the book of wisdom and so forth. They bring all these other books into this region. And so instead of discerning which books are scripture and which books are apocryphal, the Ethiopian Bible just takes them all in. So they don't distinguish. They don't look at whether or not, well, is this book considered scripture? Was this book ever included in the canon of the, what we call the Old Testament or the Tanakh? Do the apostles ever quote from these books, et cetera? So they just basically embrace everything.
0: Okay.
1: And as they embrace all of these books, like Enoch and other apocryphal writings, they basically include all these books as being authentic. And so because they do, now you have what is called the Ethiopian Bible. Now, the where it gets confusing for some people is that a lot of people claim the Ethiopian Bible is one of the oldest Bibles.
0: That's what you'll hear.
1: That's not true. It was not put together completely until the 13th century. So it's not the oldest Bible. And again, the reason why the Protestant churches, if you will, or Protestant, you know, Christians do not include these books is because they don't meet the standard, the criteria of Scripture.
0: Right. And those are the original criteria that were established in the first century by the church. These aren't, that's a lot of times that's the topic is, oh, well, why did the Catholic Church take out some from the Ethiopian Bible and then the Protestant Church during the Reformation took additional books out? That's not how it happened. It's, I mean, the 66 books are, I mean, go back to, you know, 170, 180 AD were fairly well established as these are the books of the Bible.
1: Yeah. And so the church was circulating what we call the New Testament scripture, you know, in the first and second century, and recognizing what books were authoritative and what books were not. So again, even though some of these books were found in the Dead Sea Scrolls and some of these books were found in the Ethiopian Bible, they're not considered scripture. And so again, like I said, the Tanakh was about the law, the prophets, and the writings.
0: And that was it.
1: Jesus, when he mentions this to the disciples in Luke 24:44, after his resurrection, that's what he quotes, the law, the prophets, and the writings. He is indeed the fulfillment. So it's important to note that, again, God always, as you read the Word of God, he always makes a covenant, and then he always follows that covenant with writings. And you see this with the person of Jesus. Jesus comes along, brings in the new covenant, and following the new covenant, you have the writings of Matthew, Mark, Luke, and John, the writings of Paul and Peter, and the list could go on. But again, this is very, very important to note. So the Ethiopian Bible, though not the oldest, it just basically included everything that was brought to it.
0: So the books that are included in the Ethiopian Bible aren't unprofitable for reading, but also they are not scripture that we should base our faith and doctrine on.
1: Right. And so the illustration that I like to give is that let's just suppose you're doing a report on the Civil War.
0: Okay.
1: And you Google, or back in the day, you got your encyclopedia. Back in the day, for those who don't know what an encyclopedia is, ask your grandmother and she'll tell you. But anyway, so you get your encyclopedia, you go to the library, and you do a report. Or maybe even you go to some Civil War museum and you read certain artifacts or letters from, you know, General Lee to General Grant or whatever it may be. And you write your report. That's one way of doing some research on the Civil War. What you probably would not do is quote Gone with the Wind. Okay, even though it's a movie about the Civil War, so to speak, it takes place during the Civil War. And there's some interesting things that you can glean from the movie Gone with the Wind.
0: Sure.
1: Because I think they did a pretty good job in trying to keep things as true to form as possible. But you're not going to get maybe the best grade if your only resource on your paper on the Civil War comes from Gone with the Wind.
0: Yeah.
1: That's kind of like the book of Enoch.
0: Mm.
1: It's got some things in it that you might find helpful, some things that may help you to see things a little more clearly, but it's not maybe the best source for any type of deep doctrinal theological position.
0: Well, there you go. That's, I think, a great explanation, good analogy. I'm sure we'll have a lot of follow-up questions that come from that, and that'll be a lot of fun. But the second question that we have for today comes in. It is discussing a mother, an elderly mother at Siemens, and the question is pretty simple but pretty broad at the same time.
1: Yeah.
0: It says, do you have any advice on how to convince my mother how to change her behaviors? Long list of behaviors, but essentially she is telling everybody exactly what they need to do and how they need to do it. Sounds like she's got managed care from nurses that are coming into her home.
1: Yeah.
0: And it is, her quote is, you have to do it like this. And it's everything that's going on. So the question at the end of all of it says, my mom's always been a very kind, gracious lady, but she is in complete denial when I tell her that she's making their job of her caregivers so difficult by how she's treating them and hurting their feelings by controlling every aspect of what's happening. So asking for your advice, and said, thanks for any words of wisdom.
1: Absolutely. So yes, we all have on some level, to some degree, what I call the my way or highway mindset. And the older we get, unfortunately, the more we fear losing control, the more we fear that we may not be able to stay in our home or keep our driver's license or cut our grass or take care of our day-to-day essentials of life. And so what happens is that we become a little more stubborn, when I use that word, when it comes to having things done the way we like them. Mm-hmm. Especially if we're in our home and people are coming into our home and they may not fold the towels like we like. They may not wash the dishes like we like.
0: Sounds like getting married.
1: Yeah, exactly. They may not want to load the dishwasher like we like. And so what happens is that the fear of losing control as we get older is a reality. We just need to know that and be patient with our parents who are in that stage of life. But second of all, we need to let them know the consequences of their rigidity. Or put another way, the power of being flexible. Because if you take on this mindset of I am always in control, I'm always in charge, you're going to lose the help that is there to help you. So the power of being flexible is very, very important. For the sons and daughters who have parents who are in this stage of life where it's my way or the highway, they can't take care of themselves, and they need people to come in and help clean and straighten up. The importance of staying calm creates a much stronger authority than being verbally, you know, just agitated and irritated towards your mother or towards your father. Next, I would say training the helping professionals to know their audience. In other words, if you've got somebody coming in to take care of your mom or dad, and maybe they're there just to do some cleaning and maybe help them walk to the mailbox or whatever, just kind of be a sitter, as they say. Some of these folks are not professionally trained. Some have minimal training. Mm-hmm. But it's important as someone who's a part of the family to say to them, look, don't let their bark, you know, feel like their bite, okay? Because their bark is worse, or their bite is not as bad as their bark, however you want to put it. But the point I'm making is that let them know that this is what you're walking into, and don't let it be a deal breaker for you. They're just old, they're just set in their ways, you know, and they're going to come across this way. And the best way to handle it is what I call the power of nodding and grinning. Just nod and grin and just keep doing what you want to do. Every pastor who heard me say that knew exactly what I just said, because there's not a church member out there, you know, that's listening to this that has not heard about someone trying to control the pastor.
0: Oh yeah.
1: And pastor just nod and grin and then do what you got to do. Same true with the helper of the person who is in the highway, my way or highway mode. When you've done all you can do, leave it alone. What I mean by that is this. When you try to help them, when you try to fold the towels like they're trying to want you to fold them, as you, you know, sweep the floor the way they want swept, as you pick up the dishes the way they want them picked up, once you've done all you know to do, then leave it alone. In other words, don't fret over it. Just, you're doing a good job. You know, remind the help they're doing a good job. Remind the people who are coming to care for their parents they're doing a good job. And if they've done all they know to do, then just leave it alone. Also realize this, that a silent calmness as we get older is really a blessing to everyone around, meaning it doesn't have to be a screaming match, doesn't have to be a yelling match. The power of personal boundaries is crucial in these situations. And stop explaining yourself. I mean, if you try to explain to mom, hey, mom, we got to do it this way, you can't do it that way, stop explaining yourself, because they don't understand and they'll just kind of twist your explanation. And then last of all, remind them if you continue, mom, in saying these things and doing these things, you may run off some of the people who want to help you. And sometimes you may be in a situation where they don't have the help and they have to do some things on their own, or some things don't get done at all. So again, letting them know, bottom line, there's consequences to your actions, and trying to be as patient but as firm with your elderly parent as you possibly can is sometimes the greatest thing you can do. But at the same time, letting the help know, letting these nurses know, the people who are watching them, look, just nod and grin, do the best you can, and once you've done all you know to do, we're all good, and you're going to be okay.
0: Well, there you have it from the Family Answer Man. Hope that this episode, as always, has encouraged you and inspired you to make changes that'll lead to a stronger, healthier, and a happier family.

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2: Today shows a high of 82 degrees with a low of 69 degrees and a 70% chance of thunderstorms.
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1: 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Back in 2023, when the honor of becoming president was bestowed upon me, the Lord impressed on me two things: relocation and community involvement. Well, the time has come to

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2: Today's was a high of 82 degrees with a low of 69 degrees and a 70% chance of thunderstorms.
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Back in 2023, when the honor of becoming president was bestowed upon me, the Lord impressed on me two things: relocation and community involvement. 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
0: 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He who comes to God must believe that He is, and that He is a rewarder of those who seek Him. Hebrews 11:6.

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0: He was renowned. He was known for being righteousness, and still the master commanded him, you must be born again. He had a reputation for being alive, but he was dead inside. He was dead inside. How many of our congregations have dead preachers preaching to them? How can dead men beget living children? Oh my goodness, that's preaching. Guys, that's Holy Ghost Spirit-inspired preaching. That's the truth that will wreck a prideful heart and bring it to our knees.
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2: 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Revivalist George Whitefield once said, the great and important duty which is incumbent on Christians is to guard against all appearance of evil, to watch against the first risings in the heart to evil, and to have a guard upon our actions, that they may not be sinful or so much as to seem to be. 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
0: Truth is unyielding. Who is Jesus Christ? Isn't that funny that they're all divided over that? Oh no, he was the archangel, and Jesus and him were archangels and this, and you deviate from the scriptural course that Jesus was God. He died for the sins of the world. You have to repent and believe. It's pretty simple. No wonder the enemy wants to complicate it. False worship appears genuine, doesn't it? False worship appears genuine. They had a temple for worship and they sacrificed for atonement. It seemed genuine. So let's remind all of us, don't have the heart of Herod or the arrogance of Pharaoh or the pride of Assyria. All of them challenged God. All of them believed in false gods. There are no other gods. Remember that. There's no other gods. That's why it's lower G. There is no other God. It's either God, that's it, or demons. Demonicrom, Satan. So are we building a God? And by so, we're summoning a demon. Let me give you a fact from history. The Romans primarily sacrificed to Zeus, whom they equated with and called Jupiter, to maintain the peace of the gods. And so it was a reciprocal agreement, and offerings were made in exchange for divine favor. Sound familiar? That's what every single religion on planet Earth does, except for Christianity. I do this, you do this. I give so that you might give. Sacrificing was a way to guarantee that God support military campaigns, agricultural, and civic life. But God says, I gave so you don't have to give anything. Big difference. I gave my son. You don't have to give anything. What we do though is we repent, we believe. And the Bible actually says to present your bodies as a living sacrifice. Isn't that incredible? You can sacrifice to God. Did you know that? Not for salvation, but for intimacy. Oh, I'm a lover of His presence. I'm a lover of His presence. What are the sacrifices of God? It's a broken and contrite heart. The Bible says you can give God a broken and contrite heart. And Paul says, present your bodies as living sacrifices. Lay it on the altar and say, Lord, whatever you want to do with me. Okay, they're getting ready to sacrifice. And very important moment coming up. Here we go. Acts 14. But when the apostle Barnabas and Paul heard this, okay, here's the key turning point. This could go really bad. or really good? What about they said, this sounds great, bring on the wine and women. Let's be worshiped. Who's Yahweh? Let's be gods here. There's a turning point, isn't there? What do you do with praise? What do you do with promotion? Are you always trying to jockey for position, or is it about you and elevation? Be careful, that's an important turning point. A choice needed to be made here and now. The choice had to be made right now. And this decision will forever seal their fate, and it will dictate their future. They're about ready to make a decision that will seal their fate. And so here's the right response. What do they do? Well, I'm not going to say anything until you answer. They tore their clothes and ran in among the multitude, crying out, saying, men, why are you doing these things? The reason this is pretty incredible is because it shows the magnitude and depth and seriousness of what's happening. Because they're not trying to, like, no, guys, no. Thank you, but no. It's like, OMG, okay? Can I say? Every time I say OMG, I get emails from elderly people. And I get it. I'm working on it. But oh my God, in a good way. And oh my God. Their heart is breaking. Oh no. And that was a sign. It wasn't just like, what does that mean? They ripped like the Pharisees you saw in the Passion of the Christ. It was like blasphemy.

Haven't we drifted from that? They tore their clothes and they said, no, men, no. Sometimes I want to run into some churches or parades in LA. Men, women, this is not right. This is not right. They understood the seriousness and the magnitude of bowing to a false god. Do you? Because a false god doesn't come and ring the doorbell. They wait for that opportune time. Wealth and materialism, social status and fame. Isn't social status funny? It's like look at me. Look where I live. It's like, to me, I get sick. I love being around the humble, don't you? Just nothing to give you. I don't care where they live. Just sickening. It's this uppityness. It's this arrogance. It's a fame. And it's in the Christian circles, Christian influencers. You see them, you guys watch them, you follow many of them, as do I, just to see what's going on. And it's about building a brand. And you have to be careful because you might be building a god. There's nothing wrong with opening the door. Praise God when He does that. But remember, He opened it, not you. You realize He holds your very breath in the palm of His hands. Relentless ambition and career success and things I've already mentioned. Just be careful. Remember what I talked about in Acts. It was number 51 in the series. No flesh should glory in His presence. Remember what happened to King Herod? God took him out quickly. And that verse means no flesh should get credit for what God is doing. No flesh should get credit for what God is doing. No flesh glory in my presence. Again, He must increase, but we decrease. Here's where I remember to say it. Stop saying that men are amazing. I keep hearing, this person's amazing. No, God's amazing. God's amazing. Such and such is just a man, just a woman. If you saw their true character, you would not think they were so amazing. Many times. And maybe I'm biased. I try to be careful, but I've been in green rooms with people you would know. And many times I come away saddened because it's about building their ministry or their name. They don't really care about the people. We also are men with the same nature as you. So they stop them and say, we're no different than you. And we're preaching to you that you should turn, repent from these useless things. S's are tough for me. To the living God. So that, guys, that's repentance. That's repentance. That's the theme of my ministry that God has granted us with here at Westside. Should say His ministry, right? Repentance. To turn. And I know many of you in this room need to turn from that thing that has captured your heart. That idolatry that comes in so subtly. It's captured your heart. And it can actually be exercise. Hello? Idolatry. Idolatry. Anything. Oh my goodness. I don't struggle with this one, so I don't remember too much sometimes. But this whole craze of gaming. Like they'll say, Shane, I don't know too. My husband's on video games 5 hours. 5 hours a day playing video games? What in God's green earth is going on? Addiction. Gaming. Addiction. Anything. Now, if you want to sit down and have some fun with your kid, enjoy it, right? It's not about that. It's about what am I putting first? What am I putting first? I used to go off on Grand Theft Auto, but I won't today. You can be intimate with the prostitute, take back the money, and set her on.

fire. That's what they do in video games, some of them. Yeah, I see your mouth drop, mine too. And I know Christians that do things that they shouldn't be. Guys, how is that even a good thing? Well, I'm not really doing it. Well, sometimes I just have to leave. I don't know. Because we are good at, we love making excuses to keep our God on the throne. I've heard so many excuses for people to keep their God on the throne when it's destroying their family and destroying their life. He said, turn from these things, turn from them, and do what? Look at the God who made heaven and earth. In bygone generations, He's allowed nations to walk in their own ways, but not now. Not now. He's calling everyone to repentance. But here's a reality check for us. I love Luke 17:10. When you have done all those things which you are commanded, then just simply say, we are unprofitable servants. We have done what was our duty to do. Can you imagine if we could get that back in our hearts again? And remove the God of self-promotion? And so Luke is actually writing Acts. He says, nevertheless, He did not leave Himself without witness. Okay, God gave us a witness in that He did good. He gave rain from heaven, fruitful seasons, filling our hearts with food and gladness. This is something called, it's a certain type of grace that God has over all of humanity. Raining. Even countries that reject Him or people that reject, you can see the rain and the harvest, and it's that grace of God that all experience in that way, but it's not the grace of for salvation. And so He's saying, listen, God, you see there is a God out there. You see that. Turn to Him. But with these sayings, they could scarcely restrain the multitude from sacrificing to them. No matter what they said, they were still hell-bent on sacrificing to the false gods. Boy, do I see that sometimes. So do you, don't you? No matter what you say, it's in one ear and out the next. But here's a final thought. He said, nevertheless, God did not leave Himself without a witness. And I've talked about this before, that people say, well, where's, prove God, prove, dude. Well, guys, have you seen pictures of the universe? Have you, I don't know, you see the sun come up about 93 million miles away? I don't, what about if it was 90 million miles away? You'd be a biscuit cooked in the oven. What do you do with all that? Have you ever, just go on and measure, just go ask how delicate the oxygen balance and hydrogen balance is here on planet Earth. Just go. Creator, hello! There's no, what more proof do you want? He could write something in the sky and say, nope, my eyes are betraying me. That was some alien thing. Oh yeah, I forgot. Now aliens are coming, right? I mean, God, my goodness. I do have a thought on that. If whatever all this comes out, it could be demonic beings manifesting, revealing themselves, but we're not there yet. It doesn't fit the text. And I don't want to go into that realm of topic just yet. I'm sure we will. But of course there could be things like that. Demonic beings. It's exactly what, well, I don't know why people are surprised and concerned. You shouldn't be concerned. God is still on the throne. But that's the point here. He's clearly revealed Himself. Clearly revealed Himself. You get a cut, it repairs itself. How did that happen? How's my heart and blood and lymphatic system? And how just, well, it just all kind of happened one day. This little, what do they call those? Amoebas? Single cell, little tiny little thing was crawling on the ground, decided to, you know, just. So my question is, okay, did it form a man first? Come on, little buddy. Oh, by the way, you have to form the liver, the kidney, the heart, everything all at once, by the way. You can't evolve.
And then if it's a man, how did he know to go and make a woman? And then let's get into what, I mean, it's impossible. Absolutely impossible. You are deceived. You are living in deception. And people get so upset about this because you're challenging their God. And the irony is that there are no gods, lowercase g. There are no gods. There are demons, but there are not gods. There are demons, but there are not gods. So I have to ask the question this morning. Are you okay? Are you ready for this? Are you following a deceiver? Are you believing a lie? Are you enslaved to a master? Are you bound to a death sentence? Are you summoning a demon? We have to be real and honest with people, don't we? This is probably not the sermon I would have chose, because we have to speak the truth, especially now. You know what? I'm going to tell you guys something. There's people that were hoping that what's happening to me now was hoping that it would shut me up. Go into hiding, get out of my face. And no, it just reignited a deeper passion to speak the truth. That's all it did. That's all it did. You think I was bold back then? Listen to the 2-minute clip on YouTube where I said the men's breakfast. Holy smokes, I don't even know where that came from. But we have to start speaking the truth in love and being bold, being that voice of truth. And I believe God sustains as long as I'm honoring His Word. Once you get into lazy fear mode and self-preservation, you've got to be willing to lay down your life to receive the power of the Spirit. The time to be bold, and so many, you see it, the quiet churches, silent pastors, woke agendas, it's everywhere. And it's destroying the young, the next generation. We've got to be that bold preacher again, and maybe not you preacher, but bold out in the workplace, and love the Lord with all your heart and all your strength. We need to get back to that again. We're celebrating 250 years. Correct. Has the nation done bad things? Yes. Hello. But anytime people say that, they forget about the Christian influence that begin to bring correction back to all those areas. And that's why I posted on Facebook my favorite clip, I think, of all time on any movie ever, is what George Whitefield said in his first sermon. You guys got to watch the movie, The Great Awakening. What he said in his very first sermon, they allowed him to preach at a church, and he was never allowed to preach again. Well, maybe I'll share a little bit with you. He basically said, and I've heard this quoted many times before, actors speak a fantasy as if it were real. But you preachers speak of real things as if they're fantasy. And he said, I will not be a velvet mouth preacher. Do not be deceived. You may have a religious head, but a devil in your heart. Our Lord speaks the same words to you as He did Nicodemus. You must be born again. He was religious. He was respected. He was renowned. He was known for being righteousness, and still the Master commanded him, you must be born again. He had a reputation for being alive, but he was dead inside. He was dead inside. How many of our congregations have dead preachers preaching to them? How can dead men beget living children? Oh my goodness, that's preaching. Guys, that's Holy Ghost Spirit-inspired preaching. That's the truth that will wreck a prideful heart and bring it to our knees. Therefore, Christ said, if you be lukewarm, I will spew you out of my mouth. Oh, if we could get back to real Holy Ghost preaching. God help us. God help us. God help us. Can we meet you? God, our families need you. They are falling apart.
Men are walking away. Families are disintegrating. They are callous and cold, and I can preach my heart out and it doesn't change the hardest of hearts. God, grip them this morning. Grip them. Draw them to this altar. Break their pride, their arrogance. God, do what only you can do. I've lit the match, Lord, but you've got to burn the fire. I'm a lover of your presence, God. We love your presence in this place. Convict us, draw us to you. In Jesus' name, amen.

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And for all the latest on what God is doing with His ministry here, please be sure to follow us on most social media platforms. 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Thank you again for listening to today's message of Regaining Lost Ground, where we are reminded daily, times change, truth does not. I

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2: How many times have you been sitting around the living room or kitchen when the topic of discussion turns a little, shall I say, south? You know, something happens where we're now talking about bodily functions, disgusting jokes, or crude comments. It's not like we're trying to, but something happens, then it's just out of control. Ephesians 4:29 says, "Don't let any unwholesome talk come out of your mouths, but only what is helpful for building others up according to their needs, that it may benefit those who listen." It's more than not using four-letter words, slang, or words that I was talking about earlier. Sometimes it's even the nicest words that can be hurtful. Bless his heart. Does that sound familiar? What's the old song say? They will know we are Christians by our love.
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0: If you're being honest, when was the last time you went too far? Too much anger, too many words, too little restraint? The answer is probably more recent than you'd like to admit. Today on Insight for Living, Chuck Swindoll connects a defining moment in the battle every one of us fights, the battle for self-control. The Jewish people had been given an unlimited license for revenge. What they did with it reveals something extraordinary about the Spirit of God at work in human hearts. Teaching from Esther chapter 9, Chuck titled today's message, "The Limitations of Retaliation."
1: In order for there to be some kind of stoppage of vengeance, self-control must be applied. One of my volumes that has helped me in the study of Esther writes this: "Though in the book of Esther the tables had been turned on those who would have killed the Jews had behind them all the theological conditioning provided by their scriptures, and their understanding of permission to avenge themselves would have been adjusted accordingly. Instead of having to endure slaughter without any means of self-defense, the new legislation permitted them to fight for one day against those who attacked them and to kill them. The fact that this surprising change in the circumstances had taken place was awe-inspiring. It pointed to a providential ordering of their affairs not to be taken lightly. To be sure, it was wonderful and a cause of rejoicing, but arrogance and presumption were ruled out, together with all bullying, self-assertive superiority, which in turn would call for God's condemnation and punishment." What he's saying in those words, what she is saying in those words, is in fact a representation of self-control. Built into the heart of those ancient Jews, though in Persia all those years, was a long-term restraint coming from the Torah, coming from Holy Scripture, that held them in check. Let me show you. Chapter 9. "In the 12th month, that is the month Adar, on the 13th day, when the king's command and edict were about to be executed, on the day when the enemies of the Jews hoped to gain the mastery over them, when the Gentiles hoped to gain mastery over the Jews, it was turned to the contrary, so that the Jews themselves gained the mastery over those who hated them." Get the picture? Obviously, by using it twice, he is referring to a switch in the gaining of mastery. To begin with, the Gentiles gained the mastery over the Jews and waited for the day they could attack. Tables turned, and we have rejoiced to see it happen in earlier chapters of Esther. Now the Jews have gained the mastery over those who would have hurt them and perhaps had already begun to do so. And they are told, without limits, take advantage of this opportunity. Get even. Get back. Did they? Well, they certainly defended themselves. They certainly inflicted just punishment. And there is nothing in Scripture that stands against that. But I don't believe they did it out of control. I'll show you why. Verse 2. "The Jews assembled in their cities throughout all the provinces of King Ahasuerus to lay hands on those who sought their harm." Notice, not all of them, but only those who sought their harm. "And no one could stand before them, for the dread of them had fallen on all the peoples." Don't think for a moment that when the barbed wire is cut and the allied troops come and the prisoners in the death camps are freed, that dread doesn't fall on the guards. And for just reason. "Even all the princes of the provinces, the satraps, the governors, and those who were doing the king's business assisted the Jews, because the dread of Mordecai had fallen on them." Indeed, Mordecai was great in the king's house, and his fame spread throughout all the provinces, for the man Mordecai became greater and greater. Verse 6, and in Susa, the capital, the Jews killed and destroyed 500 men. And then it names for us a number, 10 in fact. Verse 10, the 10 sons of Haman, the son of Hammedatha, the Jews' enemy, but they did not lay their hands on the plunder. Underline that. They had the freedom to kill women and children, but they didn't. Or if they did, it's not recorded once in this account. They had the freedom to take the spoil from the annihilation of these. They did not touch it. It says they never laid their hands on it. On that day, the number of those who were killed in Susa, the capital, was reported to the king. Look at his response. The king said to Queen Esther, the Jews have killed and destroyed 500 men and the 10 sons of Haman in Susa, the capital. What then have they done in the rest of the king's provinces? You would have expected him to say, that's enough, touch no one else. But he trusts her. He trusts them. Look at what he says. Now, what is your petition? What more can I do for you? It shall even be granted you. And what is your further request? It shall also be done. She says, if it please the king, let tomorrow also be granted to the Jews who are in Susa to do according to the edict of today. Don't limit it to one day, please. There are others that we must be defended against. Let Haman's 10 sons be hanged on the gallows in addition to my request for yet another day. So the king commanded that this should be done. An edict was issued in Susa. Haman's 10 sons were hanged. It was a public demonstration saying, no more of this will be allowed, that which these men stood for. The Jews who were in Susa assembled also on the 14th day of the month, Adar, and killed 300 men in Susa, but they didn't lay their hands on the plunder. And I read nothing of killing women and children. Now the rest of the Jews who were in the king's provinces assembled to defend their lives. Notice it's for the purpose of defense, as well as to rid themselves of enemies. Yes, there is a place for that. Yes, there is a place for dealing with enemies. Yes, there is a reason for national defense. And kill 75,000 of those who hated them. But again, it says, now for the third time, they did not lay their hands on the plunder. The temptation to go too far, to take material advantage of their enemy, was resisted. What's the point? They were free to strike back without reservation, certainly free to go the full distance in retaliation. But the Jews deliberately applied self-control. They refused to treat their enemies as they had the freedom to do. They held back. Instead of just gaining the mastery over the enemy, they gained the mastery over themselves. Before going any further, let me explain to you as best I can how the syndrome works. Find a blank piece of paper somewhere. Draw, or at least write, two columns. On the left, put the title, The Offender. On the right, put the title or the heading, The Offended. One is the original initiator, the other is the recipient. The offender on the left, the offended on the right. Let's complete the list on the left. First, I would put disapproval begins. Next, I would write under that same heading, the offender, disapproval intensifies and grows into hatred. Next, I would put hatred begins to be expressed. And this leads to extreme punishment becoming a way of life. Notice already the erosion. What begins as mild disapproval leads to hatred, which leads to a way of life, some kind of extreme punishment. It may come across as words said against another. It may be limited to letters that are ugly and character assassinating. It might be physical. It could be threatening. It could lead to physical violence as certainly it does in cases around our society. Now, right in the middle of this list, you have listed all these other things. Put one day the tables are turned. For the offender, where disagreement has led to hatred, which has led to extreme punishment, which has led to a way of life for extreme punishment, then one day, or perhaps in a brief period of time, the tables are turned. Stay on that same list on the left there. The very first thing that occurs is fear of revenge from the offended. Next, an expectation of vengeance. And then last, if it runs its normal course and nothing stops it, full-scale acts of hatred and violence experienced. The person who was hurt gets back in full measure. As Webster says, there is revenge, which is another word for retaliation. Now let's go to the offended. It's almost as though you were to take these columns and reverse them. The offended on the right. First of all, an awareness of disapproval. An awareness of disapproval. Next, an inability to change the thinking of the angry person. This leads to the beginning of mistreatment, which leads in turn to the inability to defend oneself. There's a sense of helplessness as the person comes down on us. By the way, put in parenthesis, if you will, thoughts of retaliation intensify. Because you can't change it, because you can't defend, because you can't seem to hold it back, you then think, how can I someday get back? Now, as in the first list, this list now includes one day the tables are turned. One day the enormous cat becomes the mouse in your paws. One day the prisoner gets the gun. One day the victim has his or her moment. All right, we're still going on this list. Opportunity provided to get even. And then finally, if not held in check, there is the acting out of full-scale vengeance. Now, look at the lists. Compare the two. You have this alike in both of them. A growth of intensity. The other side, feeling of helplessness and defenselessness. It's exactly what happened to the Jews. In both cases, this changes. In a day, in a moment, in a period of time, the tables are turned. And this is your moment. What is it that stops the syndrome? Self-control under the Spirit of God. And it is there we experience again what we battle with lust, and anger, and temper, and gluttony, and habits with drugs and alcohol. We yield to the temptation to go too far. Turn finally to Romans chapter 12, if you will, please. You have been so kind to listen carefully to these words. We haven't finished until we look through the lens of Scripture at God's attitude toward retaliation. Let me make a disclaimer. I am not referring to criminal acts. I am not referring to necessary national defense. I am not making a case for the removal of all attorneys from the face of the earth. I am not. I see their place. I appreciate those who make their living in that realm. Most of them, I appreciate. Somebody asked me recently if I knew what looked good on an attorney that's black and brown. I said, no, I didn't. Said, a Doberman. I said, I don't, that's not true of most of them I know. Boy, I'll get mail on this one, won't I? Okay, back to Romans chapter 12. The Christian who is free today can be the most dangerous creature on earth. If you really get a hold of the grace of God and it goes to seed, wow, you must have self-control or you will bring havoc to the body of Christ. First, I want to suggest three things to remember on the basis of Romans 12. And I'm addressing believers in Jesus Christ. Number one, remember, you are to be different from the world. Romans 12, 1 and 2. Remember, you are to be different from the world. Verses 1 and 2. I urge you, therefore, brethren, by the mercies of God, to present your bodies a living and holy sacrifice, acceptable to God, which is your spiritual service of worship. And do not be conformed to this world. Put in parenthesis, don't be conformed to the world. Don't take your cues from what they would do. The world invariably will retaliate. Except for a few rare exceptions, thanks to Douglas MacArthur types, the world will get its pound of flesh. I learned that years ago. Drove a little white Volkswagen. We had two children back then. I was trying to get out of the car in a close parking space. Scout's honor. I opened the door, had one child in my arm, and was trying to drag, well, not drag, but help the other child out of the car, and my door bumped the car next to me. I did not chip the paint. There was a slight little ding. I frowned. I looked around, hoping to say, I'm sorry. I apologize. Didn't see anybody. Closed the door, locked my car, took my children, walked inside this discount store, and encountered the owner of that vehicle, who had been on his way out the door and stood watching what I had done. Well, you would have thought I wrecked his car. And I stood inside the store knowing my turn was coming. And he got into his car, but before he sat down, he took his door and went bang, bang, bang. Now, you know, here's my little Volkswagen sitting there with three major dings. Why? Because the world retaliates, doesn't forgive. It doesn't say, I understand, I've done what you've done a dozen times myself. It gets back in like measure and preferably in greater measure. Remember, you're different. Don't be conformed. Verses 3, 4, and 5. Remember, you are a member of the same family. Verse 3, through the grace given to me, I say to every man among you not to think more highly of himself than he ought to think. You're not in charge. As my daughter said the other day, who died, Dad, and put you in charge of the world? It was a great question. No one has died and put you in charge. This isn't the family of Jones. This isn't the family of Smith. This isn't the family of Johnson. This isn't the family of Swindoll. This is the family of God. Don't think of yourself as ruler and Lord. Remember, you're a member of the same family. And just as we have many members in one body, all members do not have the same function. So we who are many are one body in Christ. That's the family owner. And individually, we're members one of another. Remember, you're members of the same family. Parenthesis, don't try to take charge. You can't handle it. You'll get out of control. There are some exceptions when a church leadership must take charge and bring discipline. Discipline measures on members. It's the most tragic part of the pastor's experience, but it must occur on occasion. But that's not what I have in mind here. I have in mind personal vendettas, personal retaliation, personal revenge. Don't try to take charge. And finally, verses 17 to 21, remember, the Lord is your defender. The Lord is your defender. Listen to these words. Never pay back evil for evil to anyone. Respect what is right in the sight of all men. If possible, So far as it depends on you, I love this verse, there's reasonableness in it. If possible, so far as it depends on you, be at peace with all men. Verse 21, do not overcome evil by evil, but overcome evil with good. Parenthesis, don't carry out your own revenge. If I could get on my knees to make it more effective, I would. Please, lay down your arms. Take all of the bullets out of the weapon. I've never met a human being who was an adult who didn't have somebody they could blame for something. We're all, in that sense, victims of abuse. We're all, in that sense, victims of mistreatment, victims of wrong words, victims of misunderstanding. Don't carry out your own revenge. Remember, the Lord is your defender. Remember, we are all members of the same family. And remember, we are different from the world. I have no idea for whom this message was meant. I don't plan the chapters in the Bible, I just preach them. But it seemed to stand out in my mind that there was something to say to all of us about the importance of resting our case, letting God be God, letting Him deal beautifully and masterfully with those who would gain the mastery over us. I'd like to ask you to bow with me for a moment of prayer. Father, thank you for reproof that comes from divine scripture. Thank you for relevance in the declaration of the Word of God. May these words fall on receptive ears, and Lord, may we do something about them. May we obey them. May we be models of self-control. In the name of Jesus Christ, amen.
0: This is Insight for Living. The Jewish people in Esther's day had every legal right to go the full distance in retaliation, yet they pulled back. Not from weakness, but from the inner strength that only God's Spirit produces. That's the fruit of self-control, gaining mastery over yourself rather than over your enemy. To dig deeper into this remarkable account, Insight for Living has prepared a special bundle of resources for the Esther series, which concludes in just a few more days. This bundle includes the Searching the Scriptures Bible Study Workbook, Chuck's full-length biography of Esther, and the complete collection of 12 sermons on CD. To access these resources right now, go to insight.org/offer. In just a moment, I'll describe a brand new booklet Chuck's written about the power of the cross. We published it just in time to coincide with the teaching series that begins on the 10th of June. The cross not only represents our salvation in Christ, but a constant source of power that we can deploy every single day. Chuck?
1: My mother was a wise woman, relentless too. From the time I was old enough to string sentences together, she was pressing scripture into me. Memorize this. Learn that. Hide it in your heart. Honestly, when you're young and restless, and there are a thousand other things competing for your attention, a mother's insistence on scripture memory can feel, well, a little annoying. But oh, how wise she was. Because here I am, decades later, with eyes that don't cooperate the way they used to. The pages of my beloved Bible, dog-eared, marked up, worn soft from a lifetime of handling, are nearly impossible for me to read now. But those promises, they come to my lips like sweet honey, spontaneously, effortlessly, right when I need them most. A friend told me recently that my body may be past 90, but my mind still responds like a 40-year-old. I'm not sure that's entirely accurate, but I'll take it. And I'll tell you why it's true, to whatever extent it is. It's because God's Word is hidden in my heart, deeply, permanently. And nothing, not age, not failing eyesight, not the relentless march of time, can reach in and take it out. The grass withers, the flowers fade, but the Word of God abides forever. I believe that today more than I've ever believed it in my life. And that's precisely why I refuse to grow weary in well-doing. We have something the world is desperately searching for. Hope, real hope, not optimism, not positive thinking. The timeless, unshakable hope of the cross we proclaim. As June 30th approaches, don't wait. Your gift plants the seed of God's Word in fertile soil all over this world. What are you waiting for? Let's tell them together, because there is indeed hope.
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4: 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Unplanned pregnancy, abortion, politics, the American family. 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
5: 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Our guest today is going to be Abby Johnson. Now, she was our guest speaker at the Celebrate Life Banquet in Baton Rouge recently, and here's a little of what she had to say.
6: And the suction was turned on, and I couldn't believe it as I watched this baby just become torn apart in his mother's womb. That wasn't supposed to happen that day. And I wasn't supposed to be affected by what I saw because I was one of their soldiers. My heart was supposed to be hardened. But God was there in that room. And God busted open that callus that had formed around my heart. And he gave me eyes to see that day. And you know what else he did? That day, he made me a new creation in him. Because that's just how good God is. No matter what we've done, I have participated in over 22,000 abortions. I have killed two of my own children. And even then, God is good to forgive. Even then, God is merciful. And not only that, but he wants to forgive. He wants to make us whole. He wants to make us new. He wants conversion to take place. That's why the work that takes place at Caring to Love is so important, because it's not just about saving the life of a baby. It's so much more than that. It's about conversion of heart. Because if you really want to save the life of a baby, you saved the life of that mom. And not just the life of the mom, but you work on the life of that father too. Because, see, I believe one of the primary antidotes to abortion is fatherhood. So we've got to work on moms and dads. And that's exactly what they're doing. It's not just about saving a physical life. Guys, this is eternal. They're working on the eternal. That's how you change this culture. You focus on the kingdom. That's how you change a culture. One woman, one man, one baby at a time. And that's what they're doing every single day.
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7: Today shows a high of 82 degrees with a low of 69 degrees and a 70% chance of thunderstorms.
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1: This is Shauna on Johnny Erickson Tata Sharing Hope. Here's our friend Johnny with a word about living with pressure.
2: Actually, we could say a lot of words about living with pressure, right? I mean, so many Christians struggle with it, but not all of it comes from an overloaded schedule. Not all pressure and stress comes from overcommitting ourselves. That stuff can be addressed, and an overcrowded appointment calendar can be avoided, but what about the stuff that you cannot avoid? Sometimes we get stressed to the max by things in life that are completely out of our control. And I understand that kind of stress, because my quadriplegia is at the root of it all. My disability, with all its complications and demands, are often the source of my stress. Now, if it were just quadriplegia, I might do okay. But often, added to it, is maybe a pressure sore, or a lung infection that I have to deal with, or a seat cushion that needs repair, or wheelchair batteries that go on the blink, or the mechanical lift on my van breaks down. And sometimes it's a problem with my voice activation software, which causes delay. Sometimes my husband feels stressed from caregiving. And frankly, even an ordinary dinner invitation from a friend, it can really stress me and Ken out. Taking our portable ramps to the home of our friend, getting in their inaccessible house, fitting under a table, finding someone to come over later that night to help me lay down. Now, please know, I'm not complaining. Really, I'm not. For me, it's just life. But I don't want to avoid my life. I just want to be able to manage it with a little less stress. Maybe you feel the same. And if so, let me tell you where I get my inspiration. Remember in the Garden of Gethsemane when Jesus fell to his knees and he prayed? He was faced with overwhelming circumstances, a cruel death on the cross. And he agonized, he stressed over this, he fell on the ground and prayed, "Oh, Father, if it is possible, let this cup pass from me." Now, Jesus was asking to not have to face the cross, to not have to bear it. He was asking his Father if maybe there might be some other way. But then, in the next breath, he also prayed, "Yet not as I will, but as you will." Jesus was quick to tell the Father that he was ready to accept anything from his hand, even an agonizing death on a terrible cross. Moments later, when the soldiers came to arrest him, Jesus did not resist. And when Peter drew his sword to fight him off, the Lord said to him, "Put that sword away. Shall I not drink the cup the Father has given me?" Did you get that? Jesus' mindset was no longer to possibly bystep the cross if possible. No, now he was ready to unflinchingly embrace the cross. And oh, does that speak to me, and I hope it speaks to you. Because if you're faced with stress in life that you just can't avoid, by all means, pray that if it is God's will, he might remove it. But once you have prayed, leave the trial with him and be willing to take up your cross and follow Jesus down the hard path. He overcame his cross so that you might have the power to overcome your burdens.
1: 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And remember, don't avoid the hard things, embrace them. 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
4: 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It's hot out there, but y'all can stay cool with great Southern gospel music right here.

Tommy Richardson playing the best music on the planet. How about a scripture nugget for you? Lamentations chapter 3, verses 22 and 23 says this: His mercies are new every morning. Every day is a fresh opportunity with God. Hope that your day is going well. Thank you for locking it in and trusting us with your day. Now, I've been playing some back-to-back from the same artist, also songs with themes that go back-to-back, some back-to-back-to-back. Well, we're going to do two back-to-backs of the same artist, and the first is going to kick off with Legacy 5, and then Mark Trammell Quartet is going to do a back-to-back for you. I'm doing this, playing the best music on the planet. Here we go.

Lifers, back to back. Here is Mark Trammell Quartet with Pray. And then the Mark Trammell Quartet's coming up with their latest call for What Earthly Reason. We are playing the best music.

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0: Wise Carvers with Potter's Wheel. Wrapping up three in a row, Keisha Parrish with New Oil before then. And Jeff and Sherry Easter, you heard their brand new one called No Rock. Isaiah chapter 26, verse 3. Here's your another scripture nugget. It says, God gives perfect peace to the mind that stays focused on Him. Keep your mind on Him. No distractions today.
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3: 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Eleventh Hour. And Jason Kraft. 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

0: the new one from Ernie Haas and Signature Sound called Hello to Christ. Stepped into the vault, pulled out this oldie, goldie for you, and Minnie's going to know the words to this one. Here's the Hensons.
1: Let us know what you want, and so we're going to try to do it for you tonight. We wrote this song way back in 1971, and it's still our most popular and most requested song. And I guess the folks out on the West Coast here haven't forgotten it either. So I want you to listen as Kenny does it for you now. The Lighthouse.

Ferguson's There Is a Love. I love the new sounds of Southern Gospel that's coming out. Not saying that the old sounds are just dwindling and dissolving and fading away. They're not. Just played the Hensons a few minutes ago. The foundational groups that make Southern Gospel music what it is. But you got some groups like, you know, you got the GVB, Gaither Vocal Band, that keep that traditional sound, but yet get a little gritty a little bit. And we got this one right here from the Shepherds. Love this sound right here. It's called It's All Right. It's Okay.

Russian Ashley Franks for you, the Lily of the Valley. Let's kick off three in a row. Got a new one from Murray Galloway and Company from Pontotoc, Mississippi. Here's the new one called I'll Speak Life. I am

I'm Bobby Richardson, playing the best music on the planet. Thank you for locking it in with me today and allowing me to be part of your day. I love that song right there by Adam's Voice, This Family Praise. Well, hang on tight, because I've got a family inspiration moment that's coming up here right after this one right here from Three Bridges.

you know, I talked about a few minutes ago the song where Adam's voice saying, this family prays. Do you pray? Do you pray for your wife? Wives, do you pray for your husbands? It's okay that you pray, you know, to yourself about them or even just in your private prayer time. But for them to hear you pray for them is really a boost to their spirit. And for your children to hear you pray and to take their name to the throne room, that means a lot. So children may not remember every gift that they receive, but they will remember the prayers they heard, the hugs they received, the examples they watched. A Christian legacy isn't built in a day. It's built through thousands of faithful moments. Faith shines brighter in those family inspiration moments. Deuteronomy chapter 6, verses 6 and 7 says, teach them diligently to your children. So here's a challenge for you. Tonight, this evening, ask each family member, if you will, if you pull them together. Those are great times. What is one thing that God has done for you this week? And watch how quickly gratitude changes the atmosphere. Here's a song that goes right along with what I just talked about. Mitchell Wisnett, Family and Faith.

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3: Today shows a high of 82 degrees with a low of 69 degrees and a 70% chance of thunderstorms.
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6: Yeah.
5: Great topic. Something that I don't know that a lot of people have a full grasp of or insider understanding of,
6: right.
5: But emotional abuse. Do you find that has been a common thing that people are just maybe undereducated on, or is this a growing trend that we're facing?
6: Yeah, I think it's a little of both. I think, number one, I think it's something that people don't really think about or define it that much when they're going through it. But emotional abuse has been around, you know, forever. And whenever you try to deride someone, insult someone, control someone, discount someone, embarrass someone, intimidate someone, but you're doing it through the emotion. In other words, you're not doing anything physically harmful necessarily. You're not doing anything that would leave a bruise or a mark.
5: Okay.
6: But you are damaging their spirit, their soul, their psyche.
5: Mm.
6: You're damaging their self-worth or self-esteem. And you're trying to control or manipulate them in a way that they feel damaged, they feel discounted, they feel discarded. And so whenever you see that or sense that, and it can be between parent and child, husband and wife, boyfriend, girlfriend, you know, any relationship, you know, even between siblings, you can see this. But it's any time where a person is trying to control, manipulate, gaslight someone by using the verbiage that is insulting, that is shameful. And so whenever that happens, then again, you begin to abuse, you're abusing someone, and you are trying to intimidate and control them to do whatever it is you want them to do, to manipulate them, to coerce them, to, again, do whatever you feel like they should be doing. And so it's a type or a way of trying to control someone via the emotion.
5: Well, I think that's going to get a lot of people's attention.
6: Yeah.
5: That explanation maybe help people kind of focus in a little bit more through this episode. And so if you guys have questions that you would like to have answered, whether they're related to emotional abuse or any other topic, you guys can answer. You can email us directly, familyanswerman@liveoak.church. familyanswerman@liveoak.church is our email address. That gets you directly into our inbox, and we would love to hear from you and help answer any of those questions. And the question that we had that came in today, of course, about emotional abuse says this. It says, I've been married for almost 10 years.
6: Mm-hmm.
5: The man that I fell in love with is not the man that I'm married to today.
6: Mm.
5: I know people change, but this is more than just simple change. I'm suffering from what I feel like is emotional abuse. Insults, control, gaslighting, yelling in my face, threats if I leave, double standards, accusations. How does this happen, and what can I do about it?
6: Wow. So yeah, these are classic signs, I would argue, of a person experiencing emotional abuse. And so the problem with emotional abuse is this, it's a pain with no physical signs. Hmm. In other words, you can't go to the doctor and say, look, this is the mark that was left. This is the bruise. This is the broken, you know, arm or whatever. It's pain though. It's still pain with no physical signs. It's chains, as one person said, that no one sees. These individuals feel enslaved or as if they're in chains. It's the secret many are told to keep. In other words, a lot of people will say, you know, don't you tell anybody about this, or don't go tell your mom, you know, about this, or don't go tell on your dad about this, or don't go talk to your sister about this, or don't go tell the preacher about this. So it's a secret that many are told to keep, even though it is rampant, unfortunately, in our culture, both in the family, but also many will argue maybe in business, you know, employer, employee. But again, it makes a person feel enslaved. So emotional abuse is designed to make a person feel as if they're being controlled or they're to be controlled by someone else. It's a warning that very few see or heed. In other words, if you're dating someone and your friend says, look, I don't like the way he's talking to you. I don't like the way she's talking to you. I don't like the way they're, you know, how they're treating you. You know, I can't believe you're putting up with that. Those are warning signs you need to heed. And everybody that has a good friend has been down that road at least at some point in time.
0: Yeah, it's pretty typical that you have somebody that maybe speaks into your life and so they share something with you, and it's it's really easy if you're in love with somebody to just, no, I'm just going to dismiss that, discount that. Right. So that shouldn't be the case.
6: Right, because again, it's something you may not be seeing because you're emotionally connected, but outside looking in, people can see this. And there's books about this. There's movies about this where everybody, you know, says, here's the warning. You know, are you sure you want to go out with that guy? Are you sure you want to go out with her? You know, I can't believe you let him talk to you like this. I can't believe you let her talk to you like this. And so these warning signs, unfortunately, are not heard or not heeded. And because of that, this person will go down this path where emotional abuse will only get worse. So the point simply is this. Emotional abuse is real, and it is found in every socioeconomic population. It is found in the church. It's found outside the church. So for the pastors who are listening out there, please know that there are people in your congregation that are emotionally abusing their spouse. You know, just know that. I don't care how much money, you know, he's giving. I don't care, you know, how many boards he's on. I don't care how nice she is at the women's auxiliary. Just know that there is emotional abuse happening inside your church, and you need to be aware of this. What makes it so toxic simply is this. What makes it so toxic is the fact that, again, emotional abuse is gradual. And it comes in stages. And what I mean by that is this. If it came all at once, if someone insulted you, you know, in the beginning, in other words, on that first date, that someone told you how terrible you looked or how much weight you need to lose or, you know, what kind of food you should be eating.
0: First date became last date.
6: Exactly. Well, what happened is that most people would run away.
0: Yeah.
6: They were going, I'm not going back out with that guy. I'm not going to hang out with that girl. You know, if they were insulting, if they, you know, discounted what you were wearing or whatever, then you would say, this is not for me. So emotional abuse comes in stages. Now, again, it goes in both directions, meaning this. I've seen wives and women that can be emotionally abusive to their husbands. I've seen husbands and men who can be emotionally abusive to their wives.
0: Okay.
6: So, again, it's not just, you know, one towards the other. It's not just men against women or women against men. It's cross-sectional. It goes back and forth. So emotional abuse, again, goes in both directions. Bottom line, emotional abuse is a pattern of behavior, and it's intended to control. It's intended to isolate the person. So again, the first thing that emotional abuse wants to control you. I want you to do what I want. I want you to do things the way I want you to be done. I want you to like what I like. I want you to live how I live. I want you to believe like I believe. So it's intended to control and therefore isolate. Emotional abuse will isolate you from family, from friends, from your church, maybe even from your employment, even from your goals and dreams. So they want to isolate you. They want to undermine you. Your way is not the best way. My way is far better than your way. They want to destroy your self-worth. You're not good enough. You know, you're lucky that I even stayed around. You're lucky that I even asked you out a second time. You're lucky that I even, you know, decided, you know, that I wanted to spend any money on you or whatever it may be. So they undermine you. They destroy your self-worth. They intimidate you. They tell you that what you're wearing or what you're doing or the job that you have is not that important. They're far more important than you are. They're far more, you know, righteous than you are. They're far more spiritual than you are, whatever it may be. So they want to intimidate you. They want to gaslight you and make you feel like you're crazy, make you feel like that you're really not as accomplished or thoughtful or as intelligent as maybe you thought you were. So they want to gaslight. They want to humiliate you in front of others. You know, I had one person say to me, he goes, look, my first warning sign, he was a school teacher. The first warning sign he said I got from my wife was that she told a bunch of friends, she said, yeah, my husband's a teacher. He goes, you know the old saying, right? Those who can do and those who can't teach.
0: Man.
6: And he goes, I just felt like I was so humiliated, so embarrassed.
0: Yeah.
6: You know, so just derided in front of my family and my friends. Wow. When my wife said that. And, you know, he said she thought it was funny. She thought it was cutesy. She thought it was, you know, mm-hmm. But everybody else saw how, again, demoralizing that phrase was. So again, it's generally a person in your life that uses certain techniques. Again, it could be a parent, it could be a spouse, it could be a sibling, it could be, in some cases, a quote unquote friend. But what they want to do is they want to criticize you, they want to insult you, they want to coerce you. And those are the first three, I think, signs and techniques used by most people who want to emotionally abuse you.
0: So criticizing, insulting, and coercing.
6: Yeah. So those are the top three. Because what they want is, again, excessive control. They want to have their way. They want things to go their way. They want you to submit and acquiesce to their way of seeing things, doing things. If they're a beach person and you're a mountain person, they're going to let you know how crazy it is to go to the mountains and that we should go to the beach kind of thing. One of the things we'll talk about this more in a moment, but one of the telltale signs of emotional abuse is they want to isolate you. Again, that's something you're going to see time and time again. They want to isolate you from your friends, your family, maybe your coworkers.
0: Why is that so effective?
6: Because, again, if they can isolate you from family and friends that want to love you and build you up, and if they want to isolate you from maybe anything that gives you a sense of self-worth or self-esteem, like your job, your career, maybe your educational goals and dreams, if they can isolate you from that, then pretty soon you'll start to believe what they're saying, that maybe you're not worth anything. Maybe the only worth you have is by being in their life. Maybe the only worth that you have or bring is what they give you. And so what happens is it's, you know, what we used to call back in the olden days, brainwashing.
0: Yeah.
6: You know? And basically those who are involved in cults and those who've been involved in other ways of even the military, POW camps, there's a sense of brainwashing that would occur. But in order to do that, they have to isolate you because your family will say, you know, your siblings, your extended family may say, hey, look, we love you. We're there for you. You know, you're a good person. You worked hard. You know, you have a college degree, whatever. And so the person who wants to emotionally abuse you will isolate you from all of that.

0: Loving manipulation.
1: Yeah, we're in the first few days, weeks, or months of the relationship, they are just the person who is the emotional abuser can be very loving.
0: Which is why it's very confusing.
1: That's why it's confusing. Exactly. They will, as the old phrase goes, they will love bomb you. They will, they're the ones who send you flowers, you know, if it's an abusive guy towards an abusive lady. He will send flowers every day. He will, you know, bring jewelry, you know, at every date. You know, he will take you to the most expensive restaurants. He'll tell you how amazing you are. He praises you, you know, and everybody that is watching this is going, wow, this is a little over the top.
0: Yeah,
1: it's over the top. but the woman feels, in this particular case, feels, again, this extreme amount of attention, this extreme amount. Maybe they've never had this before.
0: Right. It's almost the fairy tale romance.
1: Exactly.
0: Right,
1: I found my prince, you know. And maybe sometimes, or if it's vice versa, if it's a woman love bombing a man, sometimes she'll make you feel, she'll be overly affectionate, make you feel wanted, very seductive in some cases, seeks to fulfill all your needs. And so, this is what happens in the first stage, where it's an over-the-top love bombing. There's no gradual getting to know you, getting to share ideas and thoughts and feelings and beliefs and, you know, kind of getting to know, you know, what's important to you. It is just the love bomb that just makes you feel just overwhelming sense of, as you said, this fairy tale emotion. But the primary focus of the emotional abuser is this. In many cases, they're there to gather intel. What is she like? You know, what is it that she does? What is it? Where does she go? What's important to her? And the reason for that is to get you hooked.
0: Well, I was going to say, yeah. So a lot of times, you know, you say you want to be a student of your spouse, right? Mm-hmm. So you get to know them so that you can love them well. That's not what's happening.
1: No, and that's, and again, There's a healthy, there's an unhealthy. And what you just pointed out is a healthy. You want to get to know your spouse. You want to get to know what's important to them. You know, they may not like, you know, a certain type of food. They may like a certain type of food. So you don't want to take them to a restaurant they don't like. You know, you don't want to buy, you know, if they're not a flower person, but they're a jewelry person, you don't want to keep bringing flowers.
0: Or they're allergic to specific flowers like my wife. Yeah, you don't want to keep buying
1: exactly.
0: Them.
1: Exactly. So yeah, it's okay to get to know, you know, your future spouse, that significant person in your life. But this is gathering intel so that they will get dependent on you. And what the emotional abuser wants to do is create a sense of dependence. And this is, again, as we said a while ago, this is why they want to isolate you. So be real careful whenever, you know, if you're dating and you're listening to this and you're engaged, and that person that you're engaged to, that person you're dating, or that person you're thinking about, you know, spending some time with, keeps isolating you from your friends or your family, let that be a red flag. Again, I'm not saying that again, when you get married, that, you know, there's a leaving and cleaving process. We've talked about that before in other episodes. But this is an isolation. This is a creating a dependency on the emotional abuser. Because when that happens, is what's starting to happening is that you're starting to fall in that first stage. You're falling in love with a facade. You're building a relationship on quicksand. And the thing is, others see this. Your friends see this. Your coworkers see this. You know, people that you go to church with see this, but you don't. So that's phase number one. Phase number one is the loving manipulation.
0: Okay.
1: Phase two of the emotional abuse. So if you're just tuning in, we're talking about the phases of the emotional abuser in a relationship. Phase one, they love bomb you. Phase two, and this is usually after the engagement, you know, after you said I do or I will. This is after
0: some level of commitment.
1: Yeah, this is after the wedding even. Then unfortunately, in phase two, the real person now emerges. And now the compliments, how beautiful you are, how wonderful you are, how smart you are, how talented you are, how lucky I am to have you in my life, now evolves into now criticism. You know, I think you're gaining weight. That dress is terrible on you. You know, why don't you do more around the house? How come you don't cook like my mother? Why don't you make better meals? Why don't you cut the grass? Why do I have to do everything around here? Why don't you pick up after yourself? Now the compliments of you used to be told how wonderful you are, how perfect you are. Now you're almost a bother. You're almost someone that I have to tolerate. And so now, in the second phase of the emotional abuser's life in your world, is there

0: Now, critical of your parents or critical of your friends? Why do your friends keep calling? Why does your family keep wanting to come over? Why does your mother keep inviting us over for Sunday dinner? Why do you, you know, and beliefs, you know, they promise in the beginning, yeah, I'll go to church with you. I'll go to church with you. Yeah, well, you know, I don't go to church, but when we get married, I'll go to church with you then. Well, I know we go to different churches, and I'm not going to make you go to my church, but after we're married, and then now that you're married, it's done.
1: Yeah.
0: Now they're critical of your church, your beliefs. They're critical of, you know, of your pastor. They're critical of your friends. They're critical of your coworkers.
1: How do people know the difference between a genuine concern or complaint of maybe somebody is letting the ball drop, right, and they're not really, you know, and you want to have good open communication? How do you tell the difference between that and then this level of criticism?
0: So yeah, so again, criticism is designed, again, to, in many cases, tear down. And this is why some people have to say, you know, this is constructive criticism, meaning I'm trying to use this to build up.
1: Yeah.
0: But when criticism is tearing you down, criticism is tearing down, again, your family, your of origin, your church, you know, your pastor, whenever there's that destructive criticism and there's nothing good at all about what they're saying. In other words, they cannot find anything good. And usually by this time of your life or your relationship, you should have been to church with this person. There should be no sudden revelation. Oh my goodness. Oh, so you're a certain denomination. I never knew that. Okay.
1: Right.
0: Or you don't go to church at all. I never knew that. You know, so by this time, you know, all those, you know, things should be worked out. Mm-hmm. But what's happening is that, yeah, I've been to your church. I told you I liked it, but once you get married, I really don't like it.
1: Mm. Yeah. Okay.
0: I thought, you know, I told you that, you know, I loved spaghetti, but I really don't.
1: Mm.
0: Or whatever. So again, it's where the person is changing in midstream. In this phase of emotional abuse, for just tuning in, talking about emotional abuse in a relationship, you're undermining the confidence. You're invalidating the person's feelings. And the person who's being emotionally abused feels like they're walking on eggshells. And not only do they feel like they're walking on eggshells, they're now starting to doubt their own sanity.
1: Mm.
0: And there's this push-pull of, I want the old person back. Will the person that I married please come back? The person who is love bombing me in the dating relationship, in the dating stage of our life, will that person ever come back? Then it gets to phase three. And then phase three of the emotional abuser is now they go from being critical and isolating you and you're walking on eggshells and you don't feel like your feelings are being validated and your confidence is being undermined. That's phase two. But in phase three, they begin to dictate more of what you can and cannot do. In other words, the control now kicks in. They dictate where you can go, you know, what you should wear, if, when, and where you should work. This is generally a man talking to his wife.
1: Mm.
0: I don't think you should work. I think you should work. I think you should stay home. I tell you when you can work. So again, he's dictating not on a, hey, let's talk about this. Let's work this out. What can we do? But he's telling her what she can and cannot do. Mm. Also, finances now become into play. Who's going to control the checkbook? Who gets to say how much money we spend? And in many cases, the emotional abuser says to the spouse how to spend their money, what to spend money on, how much money they can have. Again, there's a cutoff from the extended family. There's an isolating. That's a theme throughout all of this. They become the gatekeeper of your emotions. The emotional abuser becomes a gatekeeper of your emotions. Why are you crying? You shouldn't be crying. That wasn't funny. Why are you happy? You know, they become the gatekeeper of a person's emotions. They sabotage the goals and the dreams of a person. In other words, maybe that person wants to go back to school. Maybe they want to get another job. Maybe they want to have another child. Maybe they want to live in a different neighborhood or whatever it may be. Mm. And so they sabotage the person's goals and dreams, and they tell them that they can't do certain things, or they won't be allowed to do certain things, or if they do certain things, I'm leaving.
1: Yeah, again, difference of opinion is one thing, but this is control. This
0: right.
1: is saying you're not allowed to.
0: Right.
1: You have no voice in this right. relationship. I am the dominant. I am the controller.
0: Exactly. And so let's say a person wants, just for an example, let's go back to school.
1: Hmm.
0: You know, how do we work that out?
1: Yeah, that's a valid question, because you may have issues where
0: yeah.
1: maybe it's kids, maybe it's finances, maybe it's availability, time, you know,
0: yeah.
1: That you might have to deal with some of the nuances of that.
0: But how to work it out? So a healthy couple will sit down and go, here's the time frame. Here's what I like to do. Here's what I've looked at. Here's what I think I can afford. Maybe I can do something online. Maybe I can just take one course at a time. Maybe I think I qualify for a certain loan, whatever. But the emotionally abusive person says, no, you're not doing that.
1: Mm.
0: There is no talk. There is no discussion. There is no compromise. They undermine the achievements. You know, the emotionally abusive person undermines the person's achievements in this stage. This is stage three. They publicly embarrass them. As we said before, where the person, you know, knocks down, derides their job, their performance, their accomplishments, their achievements. And not only that, but you hear in phase three, the one being emotionally abused saying time and time again, I feel like that I'm being bound by invisible chains.
1: Mm.
0: They feel no sense of freedom, no sense of liberty, no sense of self-worth or self-esteem. And then stage four, the emotional abuse gets a little bit more concentrated, a little worse. Now the insults worsen. The words that are given and said are designed to break the person. They distort your history. In other words, if you maybe you achieved something in high school, maybe when you're in high school you were, you know, a all district football player, and then that's when you peaked. You know, the only thing you have ever in life was, and you really weren't that great of a player. You just were, you know, a big fish in a small pond. So they distort you. They say things that are cruel. In this case, in phase four, they start breaking your things that are meaningful to you. Maybe you have a collection of baseball cards and they throw them out. Or maybe, you know, you like to golf and they throw your golf clubs, you know, into the garbage can while you're at work. So they break your things. And you feel like you live in a minefield. You feel like everywhere I step, something could explode.
1: Going from eggshells to a minefield.
0: Exactly. You have no sense of dignity. And you're being told by your spouse, no one will ever want you. And whenever you hear that, just know you're in phase four. That is very, very significant. You feel powerless. You feel trapped. And some people actually experience PTSD. Then in phase five, if you're just tuning in, we're talking about the five phases of a person that goes through emotional abuse. In phase five, in many cases, the abuser notices something. They notice that you may be leaving. They notice that you may not be submitting like you used to. They notice that you're starting to maybe contemplate getting out of this relationship, getting out of this marriage. And the moment you do that, they start getting nice for a while. And you begin to cling to some hope that maybe they're coming back. But it's always short-lived, and it's always going to be a repeat of the cycle. It's a mirage, it's an illusion, and you're building hope on quicksand. Mm. So real quickly, we got about 3 minutes left, so please don't turn off that radio just yet.
1: Buckle up,
0: because now we're going to be talking about what to do if you are feeling like you're being emotionally abused.
1: Okay.
0: And just for clarity, the answers, there's 10 of them real quickly. I'll start with the letter S.
1: All right.
0: S. Yes. So number one, stop playing the game. There's no excuse for abuse.
1: Mm.
0: Stop playing the game. There's no excuse for abuse. Keep telling yourself that. There is no excuse for abuse, even emotional abuse, especially emotional abuse. There's no excuse for abuse. Quit playing the game. Quit excusing them. Quit, you know, tolerating what you're experiencing. Stop playing the game. Number two, silence yourself toward the abuser. In other words, the less you say, the less you're going to be misquoted. The less you say, the less your words are going to be manipulated.
1: Mm.
0: Number three, if you do have to say something, say it in small phases or phrases, like that could be, or very possible, or okay, that was noted, or that's my understanding, but very small phrases if you have to say anything at all. Number four, get support from others. Call a counselor.
1: Mm-hmm.
0: It's worth the money. Call your pastor.
1: Yeah.
0: Call your family. Call your friends. Get the support you need. Let them know what's going on. If you hear nothing else, here's what everybody needs to understand. An abuser never wants to be exposed.
1: Mm.
0: An abuser never wants to be exposed. One more time, if you're just tuning in, an abuser never wants to be exposed. So get support from others. Number five, have a safe place to go in a hurry. I've told ladies, primarily, mostly ladies, have a bug out bag, which is simply what? A backpack, maybe with some cash, maybe a burner phone, maybe a change of clothing, maybe bottled water, some snacks, extra pair of car keys, maybe a credit card that hasn't been used yet, but have a bug out bag and have it ready to go if you're in an emotionally abusive relationship. Stop trying to please those who can't be pleased. Just stop trying to please those who can't be pleased. You know by now there's no pleasing them. Strengthen your self-worth. Find out where you draw your strength from. Maybe it's from your church. Maybe it's from the Bible. Maybe it's from your children. Maybe it's from your work. But strengthen your self-worth. Number 8, seek God's wisdom. The Bible makes it clear that God gives wisdom to those who ask of Him. Number 9, stay connected to those who love you and support you. Know who your 2 a.m. person is. That person you go to at 2 a.m. in the morning, and they'll open their doors with arms open wide. And last of all, number 10, know there's a Savior that loves you. There's a Savior whose arms are wide open to you, and a Savior who will be there for you. Turn to Him for the grace, for the mercy, for the love, for the salvation, for the guidance, and for the wisdom that He offers you, so that you can get out of this emotionally abusive situation, and you will be reminded there's no excuse for abuse.
1: Well, there you have it from the Family Answer Man. 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
8: And this is Tim with Chronicle. And you're listening to...
9: From the heart of our nation's capital in Washington, D.C., bringing compelling interviews, insightful analysis, taking you beyond the headlines and sound bites into conversations with our nation's leaders and newsmakers, all from a biblical worldview. Washington Watch with Tony Perkins starts now.
10: First, there is zero evidence that gender transition procedures improve mental health. The opposite is often true. Second, the reality is that many of the children suffering from gender dysphoria will outgrow their diagnosis within a few years. Allowing minors to permanently change their body causes more significant harm to their overall health and well-being long term.
11: That was Senator Bill Cassidy, chair of the Health Committee, speaking about the dangers of gender transition surgeries for minors. Welcome to this Wednesday, June 3rd edition of Washington Watch. I'm Tony Perkins, your host. Thanks so much for joining us. Well, coming up, the Senate, within the last hour, cleared the initial hurdle to advance its Reconciliation 2.0 bill to fund immigration enforcement agencies. Oklahoma Senator James Lankford will join us shortly to discuss the next steps. Plus, Ohio Senator John Husted joins us to talk about the hearing on the risk of so-called gender transition procedures for minors, as well as a bill to expand foster care where needed. Later in the program, Indiana Congressman Marlon Stutzman will join me to talk about a new approach to the U.S.-Israel relationship. All of that and more straight ahead. Well, the Senate Health Committee this morning held a hearing on the dangers of so-called gender transition procedures for minors. This was led by the committee chair, Senator Bill Cassidy of Louisiana. Now, lawmakers reviewed findings from a recent Health and Human Services report that questioned the evidence supporting puberty blockers, cross-sex hormones, and other radical procedures for children, some of them irreversible. Still, they were raising concerns about the potential long-term risk of some of these procedures. Joining me now to discuss this is Washington Watch reporter Mary Stackhouse.